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0: than what you need to know. It's what you need to think about.
1: We're seeing gold prices pretty steady as we got cooler U.S. inflation data, not just CPI yesterday, but PPI in the overnight session as well. But of course, the variable right now is what happens to oil prices, given that we continue to see the U.S.-Iran negotiations ongoing, the U.S. continuing its airstrikes. We just heard from the IEA head, Fatih Birol, saying that this could escalate into a crisis unless we open up the Strait of Hormuz. But inflation expectations, not to mention the price of oil, very important for South Korea, very reliant, of course, on Middle Eastern imports, but also the fact that inflation is now at the fastest level in about 2 months. We continue to see the volatility when it comes to asset prices around Korea. On the day when we are getting the BOK rate decision, all expectations for a hike at the moment, as I mentioned earlier, inflation at the fastest in 2 years, above that 3% level for CPI, and of course, growth being boosted by the semiconductor trade as well. This is Bloomberg.

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0: How does somebody who's an expert on happiness grow into that? Let's talk about your background for a moment. So where were you born?
1: Spokane, Washington.
0: And what did your parents do?
1: My father was a lifelong college professor. He was a mathematician, a PhD biostatistician, so he was a quant guy.
0: And your mother, what did she do?
1: She was an artist. My mother was a good amateur musician and serious about that, but really she was a watercolorist of some renown in the Pacific Northwest.
0: And when you were growing up, did you say, I want to be an expert on happiness, or what did you want to do as a boy?
1: I wanted to be the world's greatest French horn player. That's what I wanted. I was naturally good at music, and I learned this by about the age of four. I learned to read music before I learned to read words, and I had a natural aptitude for it. Started on piano at four after a little bit of violin, and then by eight, I started the French horn. I was really good at it. I got a lot of acclamation. I got some praise and appreciation from my parents, and I realized I liked getting attention.

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0: Hello there. Just wanted to say, Primer is back. We've been scouring the frontiers of science and technology to help explain the difference between the next gold rush and whatever this thing is.
1: Hundreds and hundreds of billions of dollars are at stake.
2: We're pushing the envelope of technology in multiple directions. Software, hardware, chemistry, physics.
0: And yes, we will be talking about AI. 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
1: The Gulch is this area right in the middle of Atlanta, sort of dark, dank, no man's land under the roadway, an extremely difficult, intractable place to develop.
2: It's a $5 billion project.
3: It really is going to transform downtown Atlanta.
4: It was really ambitious. It just looked complicated.
5: To even start to build one thing, you'd have to invest $800 million.
6: You have to build these massive structures over active rail lines.
1: Will people, in fact, come to downtown Atlanta? Tony and his partners only get that money if they perform.
7: Atlanta, one of the most dynamic cultural engines in America. But as Metro Atlanta has boomed, its original downtown has been left behind until now.
3: It's called Centennial Yards. We're building 6 million square feet. It'll be 1 million square feet of retail, 5,000 apartments, 500,000 square foot entertainment district.
8: It's opening up just as the World Cup is coming here.
7: With billions on the line, a global deadline approaching, and decades of failure behind it, Centennial Yards is the biggest gamble Atlanta has made on its downtown in a generation.
3: I wish we were further along.
9: The clock is already ticking.
7: Tony, here we are, State Farm Arena, home of the Hawks. What's this all about?
3: The Atlanta community treats MLK weekend as something extraordinarily special. This is the home of Martin Luther King.
7: Tony Ressler bought the Atlanta Hawks in 2015 for $850 million and hoped to turn a losing franchise into a winner. But bringing life back to the old heart of the city may prove to be an even bigger challenge.
8: When Martin Luther King came back in 1960, I joined him in 61. We wanted to establish some kind of new world order where we could wipe out the diseases and stigmas of the world that divided us and build one nation, one city under God, indivisible, with liberty and justice for all.
7: In the 1960s, Auburn Avenue anchored a thriving downtown Atlanta.
1: Professional sports teams were turning Atlanta into their home at the same time that this place was becoming this sort of cradle of the civil rights movement.
10: And, oh Lord, make sacred the memory of Martin Luther King.
7: After the 1960s, white flight and suburbanization moved power and investment outward from downtown. And as Atlanta grew, the center of gravity started to shift.
8: Right after I got in Congress, we started building Highway 285, which circles the city.
9: You started seeing these other skylines begin to take shape.
4: My generation coming out of college in the mid-90s, like, Atlanta was the place to be.
9: Atlanta influences everything, whether it's the hip-hop community or it's Tyler Perry Studios, Fortune 500 companies, or the Atlanta University Center.
7: By the 1990s, Atlanta was a city with a growing global footprint. Winning the 1996 Olympic Games was supposed to bring the world back to downtown.
4: The summer of 96, being on that Olympic team, playing in the old Georgia Dome, there was a lot of optimism for downtown Atlanta in terms of what the Olympics was going to bring. And I know there was disappointment that it didn't have that impact that everyone thought it could.
7: When the games ended, downtown failed to hold on to the Olympic momentum. Its many notable attractions and neighborhoods still disconnected from one another due to the massive 40-acre swath of abandoned and undeveloped land.
3: When the baseball stadium left downtown, which happened just as we purchased the Atlanta Hawks, we had determined then that we thought downtown Atlanta could be a really remarkable transformation if done properly. We had an appreciation that there was this rather large parcel referred to as the Gulch. I guess for the prior 100 years, no one had figured out what to do with it.
7: The junction of railroads that gave downtown Atlanta its original purpose left an engineering puzzle that no developer had been able to solve.
5: You have to build up to get its street grid. We estimate that costs $400 million. Second is in the hole, there's no infrastructure. No electricity, no water, no sewer. Maybe what? Another $300 million?
7: These railways are still running.
11: Yeah, this is an active rail line. Okay. That's an active rail line. The MARTA line runs through right there.
7: Does that complicate construction?
11: Extremely. So everything we build has to be on stilts, essentially 40 feet up to match that level of the viaducts.
12: When Tony came in, he saw that and he asked what it is when he was coming in to do due diligence to buy the team and explained to him about the railroad and viaducts. And he said, we're going to build LA Live there. And I'm like, sure you are.
1: Early on, Tony Ressler was made aware that if it was a really inclusive project that underscored the unique diversity of this city, he stood a chance to be successful. One of Tony's big partners on this deal is also his partner in the Atlanta Hawks, and that's the legendary Grant Hill.
4: Been in professional sports my entire life, and to now sort of be a steward of a franchise in a sense and have this responsibility, it's important.
1: Grant played a role in helping Tony assemble this all-star team of investors. It's everyone from Arthur Blank, who owns the Falcons, to 2 Chainz, the famous local rapper.
3: The Russell family, to John Bryant, to Usher, to Shaq, to Ambassador Andrew Young.
8: Tony Ressler's a people person. There's nobody that doesn't love him and believe in him.
6: And then Tony happens to have a brother named Richard Ressler, who's the chairman and founder of CIM Group.
3: Our friends at CIM, they had successful developments in Los Angeles, Miami, Denver, that took really large, complicated downtown developments. For this to be successful, it wasn't going to be small.
7: Ressler and the CIM Group would need to convince the city of Atlanta to contribute billions of dollars for Centennial Yards to become a reality.
5: We came together, negotiated a deal. They said, we will put in the initial investments, so no money from the city. We said we would issue bonds.
3: I have to admit, we had support and opposition.
13: Those who oppose the deal are concerned about the use of tax dollars and how the project will affect affordable housing.
9: Affordable housing is probably the biggest challenge that we have as a city. So when this huge transaction was before me, I had this whole wish list. I said, I want an affordable housing trust fund, equity ownership for minority participation, and the list went on. There was an in lieu of contribution that they would have to make if they didn't hit certain numbers towards affordable housing. And they didn't hit those numbers, and they had to write a very big check for it. That allowed us to create this $28 million affordable housing trust fund. And we got it done.
7: Hooray! A Fulton County judge upheld the city's issuance of the bonds, and Centennial Yards could finally move forward.
5: We think at the end there's going to be upwards of 10,000 jobs that are going to be created. We take on no risk. We put no initial dollars. And yet together we're going to build the tax base, property tax and sales tax. If they do not generate the taxes, there's nothing for them to pay themselves back.
7: Construction began in 2021 and completion is years away. But another global deadline is much closer. The 2026 FIFA World Cup.
3: Damn, I wish we were further along. We're going to have some things built. We're going to absolutely be able to showcase what we're building. We have about 6 separate developments going on simultaneously. Here we're going to have a 5,300-seat Live Nation concert hall. Cosm.
7: Here's the home of the Hawks, right here.
3: And you're literally across the street from State Farm Arena. Behind us is Mercedes-Benz Stadium. Access right across the street to this entire establishment.
4: I just think in the world we're in now, we need to connect. We need to see we have more in common than not. I see that all the time in our arena. Having that downtown, having sports, having entertainment, all of that, that is so important. It's time for people to come together.
9: The biggest challenge will be to make sure that all of our communities get to be a part of it. That it's not this place that people are outside the glass looking in.
8: Tony Ressler, he's like Hank Aaron, came here when we needed a winner. Hopefully it will become the axle around which the city will spin. We got a vision of the city of the future.

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0: All right, let's take you straight to Seoul, where the Bank of Korea Governor Shin Hyun-sung is currently speaking there. And yes, talking a little bit more about, of course, their decision and rationale to raise rates for the first time in 3 years today. We learned earlier that the decision was unanimous, and Shin is now talking a little bit more about chips and the price surge, which has lifted nominal GDP, and do expect higher FX to keep feeding into inflation for some time. Quite hawkish commentary, I have to say, from the new governor, and really saying that this AI boom is a major driver of stronger growth outlook. So we'll continue to see what the guidance means and really what this rate hike means and what it signifies here in terms of the overall, how many more hikes could come from the BOK.
1: Yeah, this is a start of not just one, clearly. Yeah. And, of course, we get another one next month. It's the other one. We'll get into more details coming, of course, once we have more information coming throughout of this briefing. In the meantime, speaking of AI here, the chief technology officer of Palantir says Chinese AI models are posing an economic risk to the United States. This comes as concerns among, of course, top American AI companies grow over Chinese rivals improperly using this technique known as distillation. Shyam Sankar spoke to Bloomberg at the 2026 Pennsylvania Defense and Innovation Summit.
2: My view is that national security is not an end unto itself. It's a means to an end. And the actual end is American prosperity. And so I think it poses a threat to American prosperity. These Chinese open source models are really the result of distillation attacks. Most of this is just stolen American IP from Frontier Labs. And I think the Frontier Labs should do more to protect that IP, and that's in their own economic interest. But I'm less worried about in the present moment, because the gravest threat to us is not homicide, it's suicide. It's an inability to turn these tokens into economic value and generate American prosperity for it. You see that with the proposed moratorium in New York on data centers. Like, turning our back on AI would be as consequential a mistake as turning our back on the atom in the 70s. And we're starting to see a burgeoning, it's just the beginning, but a burgeoning U.S. open model ecosystem forming. NVIDIA's Nemotron models are very good. I think you're going to see in the next month a slate of announcements of other American companies, non-frontier labs, sometimes called neo-labs, who are putting out open-weight models that companies are going to be able to cheaply fine-tune and capture their own alpha in weights they control.
3: In the final minute that I have you, part of the U.S.'s strategy when it comes to national security has been to have the government take equity stakes in companies that are deemed critical to national security. We know the idea has been floated when it comes to some of these frontier labs. I'm wondering what you make of this strategy. Is this the right way for the U.S. to go about it?
2: Well, I think it's very case dependent. I'm glad it's an option on the table. I think for some companies where they need a huge equity injection, it could make a lot of sense. For other companies, based on where they are and the mix of business they do between the commercial and government world, I'm not sure it makes as much sense. But I'm glad it's an option that's on the table. It should be a consideration.
1: Okay, the Palantir CTO there, from one AI story back to the other big one, of course, in this part of the world. The Bank of Korea just holding its briefing right now following the decision to hike interest rates for the first time in several years. And a question for markets right now is the economy doing well enough that it merits the BOK hiking even more from current levels?
0: Yeah, and I think, you know, When he talks about what's been going on domestically, right, when it comes to exports, investment, consumption, all remain strong. So the growth outlook still looks quite robust, according to what he is saying here right now. What else are you? Oh, and then we are now getting some lines here from the finance minister. So now they're saying they're going to hold the meeting on markets later on Thursday. We're still trying to hone down on really what timing is, but really we know that's going to be later on today as they talk about maybe some announcements on how to really, sell these sort of how they're going to market and sell these sort of ETF, leveraged ETF products there moving forward, that the ones that are tied to Samsung, SK Hynix as well. So, yes, I'm sure there's going to be some questions about that to the governor now, too.
1: How they trim some of the froth, right, and, you know, in some ways allow the markets to still invest around the theme but not give them too much, too long a leash.
0: Yeah.
1: That it becomes counterproductive. And reason why, you know, case in point, simply look at 30-day vol, actual vol on the KOSPI index. It's now actually surpassed the highs that we saw back during the GFC. So just some context in case you're just joining us right now. The reason this finance minister headline is important and that meeting for later today is because you have the finance ministry, the Bank of Korea, the Financial Services Commission, and the FSS. That's the F4S, they call them here, of regulators are discussing ways, an announcement around single stock leverage ETFs. More on this in a moment. Lots more ahead. This is Bloomberg.
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14: 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We're going to get some key reports.
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3: They want to settle so badly. 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And they do want to settle. 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
4: President Trump is reiterating that Iran wants a deal, even though Tehran has not publicly expressed any such desire. Risks are mounting in the Strait of Hormuz as both sides continue to launch attacks. Live from Singapore, this is Insight with Hazlina Amin.
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3: They want to settle so badly. They don't like what we're doing. And they do want to settle. We'll find out whether or not we settle with them or we just finish it off.
4: President Trump is reiterating that Iran wants a deal, even though Tehran has not publicly expressed any such desire. Risks are mounting in the Strait of Hormuz as both sides continue to launch attacks. Live from Singapore, this is Insight with Hazlina Amin, where we dive deeper into the stories that matter with crucial context and sharp analysis. AI chip stocks are leading a sharp sell-off across Asia. The Kospi plunged as fresh concerns of evaluations and higher ASML prices hit sentiment. Oil is extending its rally after the latest U.S. strikes on Iran. The IEA chief says the global economy faces big risks if disruptions in the Strait drag on. Manulife Investment Management senior global macro strategist will assess the risks investors may be overlooking as tensions in the Middle East persist. And also ahead, India is turning to overseas Indians to help boost Forex reserves and support the rupee. DSP Finance Vice Chair and CEO Jayesh Mehta on whether the plan can deliver.

0: Semiconductor stocks tumbled across Asia, dragging regional equities lower. The Kospi is in focus as SK Hynix and Samsung drive losses ahead of Friday's holiday in Seoul. Joining us is CIO for Asia and the Middle East at St. James's Place. That is Angelina Lai. Angelina, thanks so much for being with us. So we've talked for months, of course, and we're seeing some of the price action reflecting the concern and some of the questions around AI valuations. Where do you stand on whether or not we have seen this momentum go too far too quick? Are we at that point right now?
1: We have certainly been observing over the last 12 to 18 months a significant dispersion, primarily led by the momentum trade. Momentum on the one-year basis to the end of May have achieved around 38% return, whilst the other factors such as value and quality have significantly trailed behind. And what we have

0: every weekday only on Bloomberg Television.
1: NVIDIA founder Jensen Huang says his company's next-generation AI accelerator systems are in production and on track for delivery to customers. He was responding to reports that manufacturing snags may delay its rollout. He spoke during a visit to Japan to talk about how NVIDIA might aid the country's sovereign and physical AI ambitions.
2: Are you still on track?
3: Yeah, we're on track.
4: Not true.
5: Okay, so Taiwan has the chips.
4: Vera Rubin's already in production.
2: Okay.
4: Giant amounts of production coming.
1: The Financial Times NI newspaper report that incoming UK Prime Minister Andy Burnham will pick Home Secretary Shabana Mahmood as the country's next chancellor. The potential appointment has raised alarms for some of the Labour Party's soft left members who had expected Energy Secretary Ed Miliband to be given the role. Burnham's team have pushed back, saying that a decision has not yet been made. And finally, defending champion Argentina have secured their spot in the FIFA World Cup final after beating England 2-1, trailing 1-0 to England into the 85th minute of the game. Argentina recovered with two late goals in a dramatic comeback. Argentina will now face Spain in Sunday's much-anticipated final. Well, that is it for Horizons Middle East and Africa on this Thursday. Stick with us for Daybreak Europe. That is next. 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
3: Live from London, this is Bloomberg Daybreak Europe. I'm Oliver Crook with your top stories. The chip sell-off extends into Asia, dragging stocks lower. With earnings out this hour, will it be TSMC to the rescue? Another day of U.S. strikes on Iran. President Trump says Tehran wants to talk as the Strait of Hormuz remains blockaded. And divisions in Andy Burnham's inner circle as the U.K.'s incoming prime minister reportedly prepares to name Home Secretary Shabana Mahmood as his chancellor. Good Thursday morning to you all. Let's get a check across the markets. The pictures for equities this morning, as you can see, a rather mixed picture across the board. The MSCI Asia Pacific Index being dragged lower by that sell-off in the semiconductors, down by 1.3% this morning. Looking at the Euro Stoxx 50 this morning, up about 0.8%, up about 10 points heading into that European session. And of course, S&P futures this morning up about 0.1% as well, gaining 9 points in the earliest hours of trading on Wall Street. And of course, watching the picture cross asset, things really sort of stabilizing a bit there in the Brent crude market. Brent there down by 0.5%, down only 42 cents, just below that $85 a barrel value. The U.S. dollar index basically dead flat there this morning, and U.S. 10-year yields coming down just a little bit after that 2 days of testimony from the Fed Chairman Kevin Warsh. The risk events that we've got around this morning, we will find at 6:30, I should say, TSMC earnings. That will be potentially the next big catalyst in that AI trade that we'll be watching throughout the morning. We'll have a lot of analysis throughout the hour. Of course, then we'll have U.S. retail sales a little bit later in the afternoon, and in the earnings report, we're watching very closely second quarter earnings out of Netflix.

0: We begin this morning with the market action across Asia. The stocks in Asia are being dragged lower by semiconductors. Let's get a little bit of a deeper dive there with Winnie Su in Hong Kong. Good morning, Winnie.
1: We are seeing South Korean stocks leading declines in Asia today, with the Kospi here down more than 6% and earlier even triggered a sidecar. Now we have, of course, SK Hynix and Samsung Electronics continue to drag the overall gauge lower, also coming after a weaker session in the U.S. peers overnight, with the ADRs of SK Hynix also slumping by 9%. Now, when it comes to central bank decision, we actually heard from Bank of Korea raising rates first time after more than 3 years and indicating further rate hikes to come on the inflation driven by the AI trade. Now, you can see that South Korean won here strengthening slightly and also outperforming the Asian peers. Another key element that's really weighing on today's sentiment in the Korean market is the expectation for the government, for the South Korea regulators to come up with measures on the leverage ETFs because of how these have really driven volatility high. And you can see we are looking at 30-day Kospi volatility at its record high. Now, these measures, from what we have heard so far, is likely going to include, for example, increasing the minimum deposit to invest in these products, as well as spreading out the rebalancing period throughout the session versus how it is right now done by the end of the day. So we will see how that play out as the announcement comes later this afternoon. Now, flip the board, we take a look at the broader market, because overall Asia stocks under pressure today with losses led by technology shares. But interestingly, we are seeing Taiwanese stocks holding up quite well, with TSMC's earnings, of course, in focus. The expectation right now quite bullish, so we will see how the results can actually meet the sky-high expectations. Another bright spot today is, in fact, in technology shares in Hong Kong, with the gauge here up about 3%, and that is coming after Apple finally got its approval from Chinese regulators that they can be launching their AI features called Apple Intelligence for iPhone in China. Now, that is also in collaboration with the likes of Baidu, and that's why we are seeing shares in Hong Kong trading higher in that area. Back to you, Ollie.
0: Well, Bloomberg's Winnie Su, thank you so much for the wrap of the market action. But of course, what we're watching very, very closely is Asia's most valuable company, TSMC. They will report this hour. It'll be watched very closely as a crucial test of whether the AI spending can keep boosting those record highs against the chip sector. We're very pleased to be joined by Bloomberg's chief North Asia correspondent, Stephen Engel, who joins us from Taipei, where he'll be listening to and possibly grilling some of the executives over at TSMC. So listen, Stephen, a lot of anticipation built into this. What should we expect?
2: Yeah, I mean, the bar has been raised, obviously. The markets were looking at ASML last night, and the reaction on the markets was a bit meh, even though they, for the second time this year, raised their full-year net sales outlook. They talked about increasing capacity for its extreme ultraviolet lithography equipment by 30% next year and possibly even another 30% the following year in 2028. They talked about, according to the information reporting, that they might even raise prices. So they were quite bullish based on the channels of communication they've had with their customers. And guess who their number one customer is? It's TSMC, the biggest foundry in the world, chip foundry. So we're going to be looking at that in the room behind me in about 25 minutes' time is when the second quarter results are out. And, you know, they've already increased, their sales outlook in the second quarter. They reported 36% increase in sales, 68% increase in June alone. So the expectations are pretty high that that's going to translate to a pretty good number on the bottom line when they report that in just a few minutes.
0: Yeah, and Stephen, you point out that crucial relationship, of course, between ASML and all of the semiconductor manufacturers, especially TSMC. And we've had that news out from ASML yesterday that Intel is looking at buying the more expensive machines that TSMC initially was perhaps less keen on because they thought they were too expensive. Is that going to change? Is TSMC going to end up spending more money here?
2: Well, that's the big question, right? So they're going to be laying out, they've already guided that they're going to lay out about $58 billion this year, for capital expenditures. UBS, for one, has talked about that could go as high as $60 billion. Now, if ASML is going to start raising their prices, I would assume TSMC and the like are going to resist that, but that could mean more pressure on those margins. But the margins have been doing pretty well. We've heard from Bloomberg Intelligence talk about gross margins could be upwards of 67.5% at the high end of the given range. What we're hearing, it could even be higher. But again, there are those cost pressures as well. If the lithography equipment, these gigantic bus-sized machineries are going to be increased in price, you're also going to have 2-nanometer technology ramp up. There's costs associated with that. There's also international expansion in Kumamoto, Kyushu, Japan, and also, of course, in the United States, in Arizona. So all of this, we need that kind of guidance from the top leadership in the matter of minutes here in Taipei.
0: Right. So, Stephen, we've sort of dealt with the revenue side. We've dealt with the money that's flowing out, the capital expenditure. What else are you watching this morning?
2: Well, we're going to look at, see if, the pressure, if you will, and the demand. Because, again, memory chips, they've been really going into the higher profile or higher prioritized equipment, the data centers and the big AI spend. It's been a bottleneck, of course, with the slowing demand in, for example, Android smartphones, also PC

0: CEO of ABB, about the earnings, about the M&A a little bit later on the show. That will come at 6:30 UK time. Well, the United States has completed another round of attacks on Iran that it says were intended to degrade the country's ability to attack ships in the Strait of Hormuz. President Trump has pledged to intensify bombardments, claims Tehran is seeking more talks after the U.S. degraded its missile and drone capacity. For more, we're joined now by Stuart Livingston Wallace, our executive editor for the Middle East, North Africa, and Russia. So listen, Stuart, another day, another set of strikes. I mean, how should we interpret these? I mean, we're still in the face now where the United States is beginning and ending the strikes rather than having it be a sort of continuous flow. What does that tell us?
1: Yeah, morning, Ollie. So, yes, I mean, it's exactly right. It's largely the same playbook that we've seen over the last several days, arguably the last several months. You had a very, very intense couple of months after the war began, but we're now in a very different phase. And I think the big concern is that we go back to that incredibly intense bombardment from both sides that we saw in March and in April. So far, the US is targeting largely coastal military installations. There have been a few others, but that's broadly what it is. That is specifically aimed at Iran's ability to threaten shipping. And it is highly questionable how effective that can be. Yes, they can degrade it, but when you think about the kind of weaponry that the Iranians are using, largely it's drones that, you know, pretty much you can build in the garden shed and they don't cost very much. So quite how you take all of that out seems very hard to see. And then from the other side, the Iranians have been going squarely after US military installations in the Gulf states, but also as far afield as Jordan. Again, I think both sides are signaling that they don't necessarily want to escalate. Quite whether that works out, I mean, the rhetoric is starting to change from the White House, so that's something we'll keep an eye on.
0: Yeah, but I mean, on the question of how to actually escalate here, I mean, there's not really a way in which the Iranians can escalate other than just sort of defying the Trump administration. We're trying to sort of see what the catalyst is going to be going forward here. But I think the real question, Stuart, and I don't know how the United States is interpreting this, there's reporting out from the Wall Street Journal that Trump is apparently considering expanding the military operation. What leverage does the United States have on Iran right now?
1: Yeah, I mean, there have been those sort of reports for some time, and there's no doubt that's going to be discussed. I mean, you would think any rational player in this was going to be exploring its options. That doesn't necessarily mean it takes those options, because here's the real risk. If the U.S. decides to escalate and they go back to bombings, cities in Iran, civilian infrastructure, that sort of thing, then we know exactly what the Iranians are going to do, because they've already done it this year, which is they're going to respond in kind, and they're going to start going after civilian infrastructure, energy sites, power plants, that sort of thing. So it seems like it's a difficult decision to make, because Iran is signaling very clearly that its pain threshold is significantly higher than the US and certainly the Gulf states in terms of the damage that it's willing to take and in terms of the economic punishment that it's willing to take. At some stage, that may run out, but there's no signs yet that Iran's anywhere close to capitulating on any of the key demands that they're making. Mm.
0: Well, Bloomberg Stuart Livingston Wallace there joining us from Dubai. Thank you so much for keeping us across that fast-moving story as ever. Coming up on the show, we will take it from the Middle East to Ukraine, where the government is reshaping its top team as Russia faces fresh sanction pressure. We'll have all the details next. And this is Bloomberg.
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0: he wants to be careful about the way he deploys this kind of leverage. Geopolitics are very fragile, and this is something, whether it's a tariff action or sanctions action or anything, it's something that the president thinks about very carefully. He certainly talks to me, he talks to Secretary Bessent, Secretary Rubio, Secretary Lutnick. He talks to everybody. He talks to people outside the government. He wants to hit the right spot of putting pressure on countries and putting pressure on Russia without creating more conflict or reducing the likelihood of a peace deal.
1: The perspective there of U.S. Trade Representative Jamison Greer speaking exclusively with Bloomberg about the Russia oil sanctions bill, signaling Trump would deploy that leverage very, very carefully. Let's get a little bit more with Tony Halpin, who leads Bloomberg's Russian economy and government coverage. Obviously, Tony, there's a lot of different threads coming all together on this Ukraine story at the moment. I'd like to just start where we were there with Jamison Greer and the options that the President of the United States is considering. Since we last spoke, we have a clear idea of what is in this sanctions package. How effective could this be should the U.S. deploy it?
2: Yes, the bill would give President Trump the powers to impose sanctions of as much as 100% on countries that bought Russian oil. And as the commentary noted, that's a very delicate issue for countries like India, for example, which cuts more than half of its imports this month so far from Russian oil. And there's a clear squeeze on global supplies because of what's been going on with the Strait of Hormuz. So there are countries that will be fearful of that. In the past, though, President Trump, because of what's going on in the Middle East, has allowed sales of Russian oil to go ahead. So it's not clear that that power will be immediately imposed, but it's clearly something that would hang over the Kremlin and would concern them.
1: And thinking also about the domestic situation in Ukraine, we now have the announcement of the new prime minister. We have the defense minister now stepping down. Can you give us a little bit of an examination of this reshuffle and put it in the context of the war?
2: Yes, President Zelensky in Kyiv is trying to prepare his government and his country for winter. They're very anxious to avoid a repeat of what happened last winter when Russian strikes on energy infrastructure left millions of Ukrainians in the dark and without heating for long periods. So the focus of the new prime minister who's coming in, a man called Serhiy Gorecki, is very much that to prepare Russia for to prepare Ukraine for winter. His background is as the head of an energy company in Kyiv. But there's controversy also about the replacement of the defense minister, a man named Mykhailo Fedorov. Very young, 35, very energetic. He's been largely credited with the strategy of deploying drones very effectively in recent months to help Ukraine push back Russia. So there's some concern clearly in Kyiv that his replacement might mean that there's a watering down of that commitment and that it will be less effective than it has been.
1: And on the subject of drones and how effective the Ukrainian drone warfare has been, I mean, there's been a lot of reporting around this, but when we hear it from the director of the CIA, I think we really need to pay attention. And this is what we heard from John Ratcliffe saying, that the average life expectancy of a Russian recruit right now arriving on the battlefield in Ukraine is estimated to be between 20 and 30 minutes. Tony, explain to us how this war can continue for the Russians at this pace. We're seeing numbers from the CIA saying that the Russians are losing 7,000 people a week. That's 1,000 people a day.
2: Yes, yeah, so that's the essence of Ukraine's strategy, really, that they're trying to increase the number of Russian casualties faster than Russia can recruit replacements. And just as a context of how dramatically drones have transformed the battlefield, in the Battle of Stalingrad, the average life expectancy of a Soviet soldier was about 24 hours at its peak. So now that you can see in Ukraine on the battlefield there, 20 to 30 minutes, it just shows how intensively drones are applied to this battle space and how difficult it is to survive in this new era of warfare.
1: Well, Bloomberg's Tony Halpin, thank you so much for the latest on the war in Ukraine and, of course, that domestic government shakeup from President Zelensky. Well, coming up, incoming UK Prime Minister Andy Burnham says he is eyeing the current Home Secretary for the Chancellor's job. We'll have more on that next and some of the divisions that is creating within the Labour Party. This is Bloomberg.
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0: we have a softish economic outlook. We have slack in the labour market. Those two things mean that that shock is less likely to become embedded and lead to inflationary dynamics. And so we've had a tightening of financial conditions. And I think in combination, that means we're in a good place to monitor very carefully what's happening. Of course, if it's clear that inflationary dynamics are becoming embedded, we'll act.
1: The words there of the Bank of England Deputy Governor Sarah Breeden, speaking exclusively with our very own Francine Lacqua. Well, the incoming UK Prime Minister Andy Burnham is reportedly set to name Home Secretary Shabana Mahmood as his chancellor. This, according to reports in newspapers, including the Financial Times. Let's bring in Bloomberg's opinion columnist Rosa Prince. So listen, this has obviously been a very sort of highly anticipated selection by the incoming Prime Minister. Why has he chosen Mahmood over his old friend Ed Miliband, who had been tipped for the role? Was it all about the market?
2: You know, I think it was, yeah. Ed Miliband would have been his first choice. They are old friends. They go back a long way. And also, Miliband has really helped this quite tortuous path for Burnham to return to Parliament and topple Keir Starmer. The problem from Miliband's point of view was that the markets just didn't like him. They saw him as too left-leaning. There was some also disquiet among trade unions, actually, about his approach to jobs, given that he was an opponent of drilling in the North Sea. Shabana Mahmood seen as much more favourable. Burnham barely knows her. She wasn't an MP the last time he was in Parliament, but he's gone with her. And I think that really sends a signal both about his economic view, but also about his pragmatism. He was not prepared to upset the markets, and he's gone with the safe choice from that perspective, even if it might not be his personal choice.
1: Right. So will the markets actually be an active fan? What do we know about Mahmood's approach to the economy?
2: So far, they seem to like her. The pound has gone up. She is seen as on the kind of center right of the Labour Party. So, yes. On the other hand, Shabana Mahmood is not an economist. She has not had a lot of experience at the Treasury, unlike actually Ed Miliband, who served on way back under Gordon Brown when he was that very strong chancellor. So I think really the reason the markets like her is because she is seen as also a kind of pragmatist. She's on the blue Labour wing of the Labour Party. That's a group who are kind of more socially conservative, but perhaps more economically liberal. And I think it suggests that this government will kind of continue the path it had been on under Rachel Reeves, who was quite unpopular with voters, but again, popular with the markets.
1: Right. Well, Bloomberg opinion columnist Rosa Prince, thank you so much for your analysis this morning. Let's get to some of the other news that we are monitoring this morning. J.P. Morgan CEO Jamie Dimon is warning that the risk of making sophisticated AI system like Anthropic's Mythos model widely available, comparing it to a ballistic missile. Rapid advancements in AI have both businesses and governments assessing potential threats. The issue took on more urgency after Anthropic said its Mythos model is so good at finding software vulnerabilities that it cannot be released to the general public.
3: Mythos, that's a real issue, which I know our government is on top of at this point. It's not to stop, you know, small banks from gaining stuff. It's really just to make sure when we roll out this stuff that we know is being controlled, because this is, you're giving ballistic missiles to individuals with Mythos, basically.
1: And Bloomberg understands that Anthropic is seeking to meet investors ahead of its potential mega IPO. Sources say banks leading the offering are scheduled meeting with investors and the company in the coming weeks. Bloomberg earlier reported that Anthropic is considering an IPO as soon as October, putting it ahead of rival OpenAI's potential listing in 2027. And NVIDIA founder Jensen Huang says his company's next generation AI accelerator systems are in production and on track for delivery to customers. He was responding to reports that manufacturing snags may delay its rollout.
4: Are you still on track?
5: We're on track. Completely on track. Not true.
6: Okay, so Taiwan has the chip supply chain.
5: Yeah, Vera Rubin's already in production.
4: Okay.
5: Giant amounts of production coming.
1: So those are some of the corporate stories we're watching. We're watching another corporate story after this break. We will be speaking to the CEO of the Swiss industrial giant ABB just on the day that they have now announced their biggest ever acquisition. We'll have that interview in just a few minutes. This is Bloomberg.

0: Thumbtack presents. 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

0: Live from London, this is Bloomberg Daybreak Europe. I'm Oliver Crook with your top stories. The chip sell-off extends into Asia, dragging stocks lower. With earnings out just crossing the wire, will TSMC come to the rescue? Another day of U.S. strikes on Iran. President Trump says Tehran wants to talk as the Strait of Hormuz blockade drags on. And divisions in Andy Burnham's inner circle as the U.K.'s incoming prime minister reportedly prepares to name Home Secretary Shabana Mahmood as his chancellor. Let's begin with the markets this morning, about 30 minutes into the show here, just ahead of the European Open. You can see the MSCI Asia Pacific Index actually diminishing some of the losses we saw earlier this morning. We were down over 1%. We're now down just by about 0.7%. Euro stocks 50 this morning, up by about 0.4%, and S&P futures gaining a little bit there, up about 0.1%. When we take the picture cross asset, here is how things look. Looking at Brent, which has managed to sort of stabilize over the last day or so, still there just under $85 a barrel, down by 52 cents this morning. The U.S. dollar index basically dead flat, and something very similar for the picture of U.S. yields. 10-year treasury bringing you 4.55 this morning. Let's get straight into the sort of event we've been waiting for all morning, and that is the earnings out of TSMC. We've got only a couple of lines that have crossed here, just the very top line. Their net income line coming in at 706 billion Taiwanese dollars. That is beating the estimate of 625. So again, we're seeing a beat there at the very beginning. The gross margin, a slight beat there. It's coming in at 67.7%. The estimate was for 67.1%. We're going to watch as we get more lines that cross out of that important earnings report this morning, and we'll be speaking with Stephen Engel very shortly for his analysis on these numbers. Of course, we're watching the space very, very closely after we got those numbers out of ASML yesterday, and we're getting a little bit of tension there between TSMC and ASML. TSMC reportedly pushing back against trying some of the price hikes that ASML is trying to put forward on those ultraviolet lithography machines. But another story that is being affected by the AI trade is the Swiss industrial giant ABB has agreed to buy the British industrial components company Rotork in its largest ever acquisition. So a lot of M&A. We've also got a lot of earnings out from ABB. So we got to break this all down with the CEO. We're very pleased to be able to do so now. Morten Wierod, who joins us now from Zurich. Thank you so much for joining us this morning. I'd like to begin with this acquisition. It's the biggest in your history. Put this in the context of the broader story and the ambitions here for ABB.
1: Yeah, we are in good market for electrification and automation at ABB. That's where we play. And we believe Rotork is a very good addition and a scope expansion in our automation portfolio. We're strong in what we call sense, control, and act control loop. And this goes into the act part with electric actuators, where Rotork is a leading company in that field, both a technology leader, a market leader, and a high-performing company. We think it will be a really good addition to the ABB automation portfolio.
0: And thinking about the other sort of possibility for inorganic growth for ABB, I'd like to get your sense of where you're looking for other acquisitions. What parts of the business is it going to be in motion? Is it going to be in electrification? Is it going to be in automation? That'll be the first part. And then secondly, where are you looking geographically?
1: We are we're taking a wide view here. We are looking at every area where we operate, where we believe there are good markets with good, interesting profit pool. That is kind of the high level where we. So we're not limiting ourselves here. This one today with Rotork, we're talking about the automation offering. We are also done several acquisitions, some smaller and mid-sized one, both in motion and electrification. So M&A is happening really across the board. It's where it's good value creating deal for ABB. That's kind of always the highlight and the center of attention for us when we are doing M&A.
0: And given the sort of tailwind that you're feeling thanks to that electrification and that AI trend, you know, do you feel some pressure to do some M&A? Do you feel that this is the sort of right moment you need to get ahead with that? And how much cash are you willing to devote to these acquisitions?
1: Yeah, we are in a, as ABB, we are in a very strong position today with a strong balance sheet. So we have the opportunity when we want to do M&A, we can do it. So, but it's always about value creation and when we find deals that we believe strengthen the portfolio, you know, strengthen the offerings that we can support our customers better. And when we can be a better owner for those kind of companies. When there is a good fit, then we are ready to act. And we have a strong balance sheet. We've said earlier about $13 billion available. And so that's we are in a position that we can do more. But it's all about value creation. When we the time is right and we have a good fit, then we will act as well.
0: Are there any good fits in the United States?
1: Sorry, could you repeat that?
0: Are there any good fits that you're talking about there for M&A in the United States?
1: Absolutely. I mean, we have done several acquisitions in the United States. We deployed more than $11 billion over the last 10 plus years in the United States. And the last one was GE Industrial Solution that we acquired back in 2017-18. So, and we're doing that also when we're looking at the, when we're building a pipeline. So we're not limiting to, you know, to Europe, to Asia, or all US only. We're really looking across the board here for good fits with the ABB portfolio and where we see strong, strong market growth.
0: And of course, data centers and electrification have been a big part of the story, the growth story for you over at ABB. What is your outlook for that over the next 6 months? What is your outlook, and how sort of vulnerable do you think that outlook is to a sort of a sharp reversal, just given how fast we've been moving in this market?
1: Yeah, the data center is the fast growest segment of ABB. Last year, it accounted for about 9% of our company revenue. But it is growing in the first quarter and in the second quarter more than 100%, you must triple digit growth. So it is fast growing. But also when we talk with customers, so our large customers, the pipeline is very strong. Also, so the outlook in this sector for the next quarter and years is very strong. So, and we are well positioned to capture that growth. But as I say, it's a 90%, which is not data center, but we have a great benefit there. But the whole trend of electrification and automation is really driving the performance of the overall company. So that's what also the non-data center business grows more than double digit in the electrification business, as an example.
0: Yeah, but this is, so 2 quarters of triple digit growth, it means you've also increased your guidance yet again. How long do you think that can last?
1: No, we are, as I say, the whole trend of electrification of everything. That's a long-term trend. Power grids need to be expanded. We need more power, and we need more energy efficiency as well, as power gets more kind of both more expensive and more tight. So this is a really good long-term market trend for ABB. And that's why we increased our guidance for the year. But also looking beyond that, we are in very strong markets, and we are very well positioned there. So I always say that the best is yet to come for ABB, and that status that holds very well.
0: So that's some sort of the positive news. I want to talk to some of the risks to the outlook. We obviously have some of these conflicts around the world that are creating a lot of sort of instability, not just geopolitically, but also, for example, on inflation, on what's going to happen with rates. How do you anticipate that sort of rate story and the possibility of inflation might impact the outlook?
1: Yeah, we will have to deal, I think, as a global economy, we'll have to deal with inflation as higher energy prices will spill over, and also higher risk profiles in some of the markets will spill over at the inflationary level. And as usual, that means that we need to deal with that on pricing on our products. That is what we have done in the past and what we will have to do again. So we will see some more pricing effect to be able to compensate for that inflation that is very likely to happen now in the second half of the year, and also looking into 27, because energy is a big cost factor for every company.
0: And I also want to get your perspective on China, because we got some growth figures out of the nation this week that were a disappointment. They were below the sort of target range for the Chinese government. And I noticed when I look back at your sort of the proportion of your revenue, China is making a smaller and smaller proportion of that. Is that a question of the weakness within the Chinese economy or increasing competition within that market?
1: Now, if you look at our numbers in China, we were up 10% in the second quarter. So it is really driven by this trend of electrification that we also see in China. More renewable power generation, but also much more data center. It's the same trend we see there as we see in other parts of the world. And ABB, we're well positioned also in China to capture that growth. So even though the residential market is tough, but when we look at other areas, both in discrete manufacturing, but also and in the whole data center power grid expansion, that is going well. And you have to remember that China's export is growing strongly. It's more the domestic demand that is kind of being challenged. The export is strong, and we are often part of that export journey for each Chinese EPCs when they are working overseas or in neighboring countries. That's also a big part of our business and how we support locally, but also that exports business.
0: Morten Wierod, CEO of ABB from Zurich this morning, thank you so much for your perspective, obviously on that biggest acquisition in the company's history, but of course a big part of the AI picture, and he's seeing for the last two quarters triple-digit growth in that sector. And of course connected fundamentally to that story is TSMC, which has reported second quarter net income that has beat estimates by a significant margin. Let's get back to Stephen Engel in Taipei. Stephen, you have seen the numbers now. Give us your takeaways.
2: Yeah, I mean, there were already pretty lofty expectations for these results. What people were looking for is whether they did not meet those expectations. They've done the opposite. They've surpassed it handedly. We're seeing a net income of 706.56 billion New Taiwan dollars. If you don't know the math in the equation for the conversion, that's 22 billion U.S. dollars. The expectations was for about 19.4 billion. So it's a significant beat, I should say. Actually, revenue was much higher as well, basically reaffirming that 36% increase in revenue that in those numbers that we got a couple of days ago in the second quarter. We're also seeing gross margins outperforming. Gross margins for the quarter was 67.7%, operating margins at 60.3%, net profit margins at over 55.5%. Again, we were looking at these numbers quite closely to see if any signs of the AI spending build-out was coming to a head or was coming to a halt and was going to, you know, cast a further pall on these semiconductor stocks that we've seen of late. Keep in mind, the companies in this space, like Samsung Electronics, saw a 19-fold increase in profit, yet the shares have slumped. ASML overnight raised its full-year net sales outlook for a second time this year. They also talked about adding capacity of 30% next year, and maybe even another 30% the following year in 2028. Its stock essentially went sideways. So again, this should give a bit of a boost to the sentiment in the AI space right now. It is the biggest customer of ASML. It is the world's biggest chip foundry. So it is a bellwether in good times, and we're going to likely get the comments from C.C. Wei, the CEO, and the CFO, Wendell Huang, coming up in the matter of a few minutes here in Central Taipei at the press conference.
0: Yeah, that's right, Stephen. So, I mean, you go through a lot of the sort of breathtaking number we saw in the rearview mirror there in the last quarter. Now, looking into the outlook, when you're going to sit there in front of be hearing the C-suite, you'll be speaking to the CFO a little bit later. What are the most important things that you and the market need to learn from this executive team?
2: Yeah, we need the vision going out further. We need to know how much they're setting aside for capital expenditures. They already gave guidance for this year of some 58 billion U.S. dollars. UBS has talked about that number could eke upwards of 60 billion dollars. So that's really what we're looking at. And also how the margins are holding up and if not exploding, if you will. The margins are looking good, but there are some margin pressures. The news we also got from another media talking about ASML with its good set of numbers, talking about possibly, this according to the information, raising its prices for its EUV big lithography boxes, if you will. That would put some pressure, no doubt, on its biggest customer, TSMC, which is already showing some pushback to absorbing those price increases. But also, TSMC is building out in Arizona. They're building in southern Japan. There is going to be some margin pressure possibly. So any kind of guidance on that front is going to be welcome, as well as the areas of tech that are being less prioritized right now. We're talking like Android smartphones and demand there, and also, of course, PC demand, which has been weakening.
0: Well, Bloomberg's Stephen Engel, thank you so much. We'll let you get to that press conference and that important conversation hearing from the management of TSMC. Thanks so much for your coverage today. Well, coming up, the United States Trade Representative tempers expectations ahead of September summit between the presidents Trump and Xi Jinping. More on our exclusive interview with Jameson Greer. That will be next. And this is Bloomberg.

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1: The International Energy Agency has warned that China's rare earth export curbs could put a $6.5 trillion of downstream production outside of the country at risk every single year. It's called for a multilateral stockpiling to guard against that very risk. The United States Trade Representative says the issue remains an absolute top priority. Jameson Greer spoke exclusively to Bloomberg at the Aspen Security Forum.
2: So China's compliance with the rare earth elements of our agreements, it's not perfect. I think everyone knows that. You can read that in the paper. That being said, we are getting a flow of rare earths. We don't have factories shutting down because they don't have it. But again, we really want to be in a position where we were, in 2024 and 2023 in President Trump's first term, where we had a regular flow of rare earths. We also know that the Chinese, they use rare earths for economic coercion. They did it in 2010 and 2011. They're doing it now, so it's not necessarily surprising. But we're continuing to have some flow. And where we have gaps, where we have problems, the Secretary of the Treasury and I, we work with our counterpart in China to try to loosen that flow up. Sometimes we're more successful than others. One important thing is we're moving forward in the U.S. on rare earth production. One of the things I'm doing on my trip out west here, I'm going to Utah to visit a facility where they've discovered rare earths in the Utah desert, and they're refining them and further manufacturing them at a facility in Utah, which is a great development for U.S. national and economic security.
3: You've got rare earths. There's huge pharmaceutical dependence as well. And I wonder how you're thinking about that, the way that you can kind of curb our reliance on Chinese pharmaceuticals and ingredients.
2: Yeah, we think about this a lot. This is really critical, because at the end of the day, if somehow you lose access to Chinese inputs, it can be a huge challenge for our own manufacturing base. And some people will say, well, what about India? Fine, but a lot of the inputs that India uses also come from China. One great thing that we're seeing as we try to encourage companies to reshore is we actually have commitments from 17 pharmaceutical companies, the largest and the most major pharmaceutical companies, not only to lower prices of medication here in the U.S. Pharmaceutical prices have gone down by 2.5%, but they've also agreed to reshore here and to manufacture here. And so we have companies like Eli Lilly and Novartis and others actually pouring concrete and superstructures going up in new facilities in North Carolina and Indiana and Southern California.
3: There's a long way to go until this meeting in September when the Chinese president comes to the United States. But let me ask you lastly sort of how you're thinking about that. You were so integral to the conversations that took place in Beijing. What are you expecting deliverables-wise to come out of that meeting in Washington in a couple months?
2: Well, the number one deliverable we always have between President Trump and President Xi is to continue the stability of the relationship. Both of these leaders are very committed to having a strong and solid personal relationship. Now, that doesn't mean we don't have issues in the broader relationship. Obviously, we do. China is a big challenge for the U.S. in a lot of ways. But we want to make sure we're delivering stability. There's never been a situation where the U.S. side or even the Chinese side has gone out and said, everyone should expect a comprehensive agreement that resolves all issues. Like, no one's ever promised that. So that's not what we expect. We will have an opportunity to take stock of Chinese commitments with respect to purchases of soybeans and other agricultural products. We'll take stock on the rare earth issues we decided. So I think it'll be a moment for stock taking, confirming the relationship, making sure that China's complying with what it's agreed to do. That's really what we're looking forward to in this meeting.
1: The U.S. Trade Representative Jameson Greer there speaking to our very own David Gura. Now, the world's biggest hedge funds are zeroing in on a new approach to talent tapping portfolio managers at smaller firms for their ideas. Joining us now is Nishant Kumar. He's Bloomberg's chief correspondent on hedge funds. Nishant, thank you so much for joining us this morning. Tell us a little bit about this sort of strategy, why they're looking now for these sort of for paying for these outside ideas, and how new a tactic this is.
4: It's not at all a new topic. It started way back in 1999 at Marshall Wace. But right now, industry is at a very interesting place, because even the biggest hedge funds cannot hire every smart investors in the world. Not everyone wants to join them. They already employ the best traders, but they are also managing enormous amount of money. The challenge now is not just to find talent, but finding enough of it. So that is why Alpha Capture is becoming this booming rental market right now for talent. Instead of hiring a manager, they are renting the insight. It is faster, cheaper, and give them a wider range of talent.
1: And so why would you rent out your ideas when obviously the lifeblood of a hedge fund and beating the market is, in fact, those ideas?
4: Well, for smaller managers, this is partly survival, partly opportunity. Raising money is really hard right now for a lot of hedge funds. Fees are under pressure, and capital is increasingly moving towards the biggest platforms in the world. So the likes of Millennium, Citadel, DSHO, you name it. So selling signals can bring in revenues, visibility, and perhaps there is a chance that in future, after seeing your talent, one of these big giant hedge funds would like to hire you. So that is in the play. It can be a way to stay independent while still monetizing the value of your thinking. But yeah, I mean, it's an absolute delicate balance and a bargain. You know, hedge funds are paid for access to their edge. And edge is one thing a hedge fund is supposed to protect, which is going away in this case.
1: Right. Well, Bloomberg's Nishant Kumar, thank you so much for your time this morning. We'll have plenty more coming up on this program. We'll be talking about the AI inflation impact. We'll get the view from the Fed after a second day of testimony from Kevin Warsh, his view that inflation is a choice. That's next. And this is Bloomberg.

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Well, welcome back to Bloomberg Daybreak Europe. It has been a heavy hour for some M&A, and we've got some more crossing the wires now. Uber is offering to buy Delivery Hero for €41.50 a share in cash. Uber Delivery Hero offer is subject to a 50% acceptance threshold and process to tender all of Delivery Hero shares into the offer. You can see probably a bit of that premium already built into Delivery Hero there, which is up by 75% so far over the last 12 months. Uber, on the other side, down by about 20%. So we'll be watching that very closely. We'll have more of that next hour on the opening trade with some very important interviews with some of the CEOs, particularly in the agricultural and catering. That'll be next. And this is Bloomberg.

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0: IQ, Mondays on Bloomberg.
1: Good morning. It is Thursday, July the 16th. Here's what's on the agenda. Chipmaker TSMC's earnings beat, boosted by solid global demand for AI chips. The US launches fresh strikes on Iran, but oil dips below $85 a barrel. And the pound gains on reports that Shabana Mahmood will be the next UK Chancellor.
2: Well, Tom, let's take it straight to the markets and see how we're trading this morning. Focus on Brent crude. As you can see, they're just down under $85 a barrel, that sort of key threshold we've been watching, down about 40 cents. Looking at the Euro Stoxx 50s futures, just ahead of that open here in Europe, up about 0.33%. And we were looking for TSMC potentially to the rescue of that AI trade. You can see NASDAQ futures now turning from flat to basically up by 0.1%. The countdown to the opening trade starts right now.

0: So we have some breaking lines crossing from TSMC. We're talking about the beat coming through for earnings. The reminder that the AI demand remains strong, of course, for this company that is the key foundry for the production of chips like NVIDIA's GPUs and AMD's chips. The redhead crossing the terminal right now. TSMC will be adding another $100 billion of U.S. investment. That is according to a U.S. official. We know as well that TSMC will be planning to spend $265 billion on its U.S. build out as part of this deal with the Trump administration, essentially. And this will include an additional $100 billion. This is a reminder, of course, that number one, the Trump administration is trying to reshore or at least shore up the semiconductor infrastructure that it has onshore in the U.S. And we know that TSMC already has fabs in places like Arizona. They will continue to build those out. Some of those fabs are already producing chips and components for companies like Apple. But there is a priority for TSMC and for its partner governments as well, and you're seeing that in Japan, to continue to ensure that they have facilities and capabilities outside of Taiwan.
1: Yeah.
0: At a time when we have a reminder as well that the demand in terms of AI chips, at least from TSMC's perspective, in terms of their customers, is not so showing any signs of waning.
2: Absolutely, and you can see it in the downstream as well. I mean, we had ABB reporting a little bit earlier today. They're key, absolutely, to the data centers, to the electrification story. We spoke to the CEO 30 minutes ago. They've seen triple-digit growth in their electrification business, not just this quarter, but the quarter before. So obviously, that story is very much intact. But when you see another headline crossing like this, well, first of all, the $100 billion, part of this, we know who the audience is, right? It's the President of the United States. So you always have to be sort of careful with those numbers, but also thinking about that's obviously a lot of money at a time when ASML is talking about jacking up prices, Intel willing to pay, TSMC maybe wasn't willing to pay. Are they going to have to sort of start looking at the cost side of things, which is something that...
0: That was really interesting reporting. We started the session yesterday with some really solid numbers from ASML, the maker of those lithography machines that go into the foundries of TSMC. The stock started up about 6 or 7%, ended up actually in negative territory by the end of the session. For Europe's most valuable company. Part of that seems to be, to your point, the reporting suggesting that TSMC is pushing back on higher prices for the top end, lithography machines that ASML is producing. So just a really interesting dynamic in terms of the market reaction to ASML yesterday. So we'll see how ASML responds to this as well in the session today.
2: Absolutely. And you're talking about higher prices. We'll talk about the sort of inflation trade. We'll take it to the Fed. We have Kevin Warsh talking overnight saying that, yes, AI is going to be inflationary, but he doesn't see it necessarily as long-term inflation impact. The question is, how does he see the long-term inflation impact of what we're seeing on oil, what we're seeing in the conflict in Iran? Obviously, all of the attention has been really on Brent, but I think something we're going to start talking a little bit more about throughout the next couple of weeks and months is the price of gas as well. You've seen it come higher, higher, higher here in Europe. You look at the storage levels for the for gas in Europe, it is very low compared to what it is over the 10-year average. And when you start to get towards that winter, you get policymakers in Europe getting a little bit nervous. You don't have the gas. Everyone was hoping this would be resolved by now. It obviously is not.
0: This is the point. I think we have a terminal chart that shows this as well, that the story around Ukraine and Russia and the gas shortages there, the conflict, of course, the impacts on the refiners, the impacts on the energy infrastructure of Russia, and what that means for European gas, to your point. And we have a chart that shows what has happened in terms of natural gas prices two times what they were in terms of the price versus the end of last year. And you compare that to Brent, which is up about 40%. So it's not insignificant, but the gas prices are higher by a considerable margin higher.
2: And you have such massive moves across the commodity market within fossil fuels that it's hard to also distinguish with everything that's going on under the surface. Another thing we don't talk that much about is all of the sort of downstream from crude oil. We talk about diesels, jet fuels, gasoline, those sorts of things. The war in Ukraine is still impacting that. Blowing up those refineries in Russia is going to have another massive impact. So another part of the fossil fuel complex we've got to keep
0: an eye on. And let's just remind viewers of what's been happening. So the U.S. strikes on Iranian infrastructure, particularly military infrastructure, particularly near the coast, of course, along the Strait of Hormuz, has continued. The Iranians putting out a statement out this morning, a couple of hours ago, saying that the U.S. needs to accept their demands in terms of their control of the Strait of Hormuz. President Trump saying that ultimately the Iranians will be defeated, quote, defeated very soon, the president says, and he expects oil to fall back to $55 a barrel. So we are still at that impasse as well. We also heard from the IEA executive director, Fatih Birol, telling Bloomberg, it isn't months, it's weeks Yeah. After which the Strait needs to be fully open before the global economy is back in peril.
2: Yeah, and we should probably talk about the UK. I don't know if you want to talk about England or you want to talk about the new Chancellor.
0: We'll move on from the football result and we'll focus on what's happening on the reported incoming Chancellor, the current Home Secretary, Shabana Mahmood. According to reports in a number of publications, she is being tipped now to be the Chancellor, a key, of course, appointment for likely incoming UK Prime Minister Andy Burnham, who is expected to take up that post on Monday, Andy Burnham. And we are hearing reporting that he will be telling members of his incoming cabinet about their roles over the weekend. So we'll see if and when that gets confirmed. We know that the risk for many investors, and we did a survey on this, the investor community have been cautious about Ed Miliband taking the Chancellor role. And we know that many members of the left of the party, on the Labour Party, had wanted Ed Miliband, who's had experience in the Treasury. He worked very closely with Gordon Brown to take that position. Yeah. But it sounds like the more centrist, Shabana Mahmood, who does not have an economics or markets background, is now being tipped to be the Chancellor.
2: Yeah, and what's interesting is that you can do all the polling you want. People will speak very freely in there. The question is people putting their money where their mouth is, and you really see them doing that with sterling here. Yeah. The pound up 1% from yesterday. That is a pretty big move over in sterling, trading at 1.35 against the dollar this morning. Again, a bullish signal, I think, from the market in terms of moving away from Ed Miliband.
0: Gilts gained as well. Yields were down. And, of course, as you say, the pound rallied. And you're seeing a further strength in the pound today as well. We have some breaking news in terms of GDP out of the UK, some macroeconomic data as we lead up to the change at the top when it comes to this new incoming government. And what we are seeing is that UK May GDP increased 0.1% month on month. The estimates had been for flat growth, so very, very modestly better than the estimates, but still a pickup in growth, just 0.1% month for month. Again, the estimates had been for no growth. That's for the month of May, GDP out of the UK.
2: So slight outperformance there after last night's underperformance. Let's get you what else you're going to be watching throughout the day and throughout the show. We'll be speaking to Thierry Delaporte. He is the CEO of Sodexo. An important conversation about the turnaround for the catering giant, but of course also the question of food inflation. We've seen prices rise pretty dramatically over the last month. Sharon Bell from Goldman Sachs, the senior equity strategist, we'll be speaking to as well. And, of course, also a very interesting interview a little bit later in terms of the question of drones and drone warfare. The Ukrainian company U-Force will speak to the CEO of that a little bit later this show.
0: Okay, let's look ahead at what else we are going to be watching throughout the day. NVIDIA CEO Jensen Huang will be speaking at the Japanese Ministry of Economy, Trade and Industry event in Tokyo. Apparently he's been eating pork skewers with some of his Japanese suppliers in the side streets of Tokyo as ever, there's a lot of focus, a lot of attention on the CEO of NVIDIA when he is in town. The IEA, meanwhile, is set to release its global critical minerals outlook report. And at 1:30 p.m. UK time, US retail sales and initial jobless claims. So further data and colour on the health of the US economy after inflation data, both PPI and CPA, came in softer than expected. 9 p.m. on the earnings front, it's Netflix earnings, which will be interesting in terms of viewerships and whether or not they're getting more subscriber growth and in which parts of the world. And later, US President Donald Trump will be addressing the nation. So, of course, we will be taking that for you. Of course, anything he has to say about the Strait of Hormuz and Iran will be in focus.
2: Yeah, I mean, thinking about Netflix, something that we talked about Netflix for a very, very long time in the sort of context of the sort of the massive sort of tech company. Is Netflix still considered a tech company? When we think about the rotation now out into the AI, into the sort of semiconductors, and looking at these sort of streaming companies, now seem to feel a little bit more like the sort of legacy companies of old, of the sort of broadcast and entertainment.
0: Is Netflix legacy already?
2: I don't know. You've got kids. You tell me.
0: That's possibly where it is. It's still a member of our household. It's going to report second quarter results after the close, of course. Increasingly concerned, apparently, this is the preview from the Bloomberg, about the streaming TV leader's growth prospects. So we'll see. The shares took a hit in April after they reported earnings. So we'll see if they can change that momentum. That competition is there. The pricing question is there, of course, and what new content they can put on the platform as they push into things like events and gaming as well. So that is the look ahead to Netflix. It's worth reflecting on what's happening right now. Let's get back to the TSMC story briefly, Ollie, because we have a fresh line coming through, and this is a crucial line for TSMC. It's the CapEx, and they see full

0: $4 billion US dollars. That is quite the upgrade from the previous forecast of, at the top end of the previous range, $56 billion US dollars. They are now looking at CapEx at the high end of $64 billion US dollars. So almost $10 billion higher.
1: That's almost 20%. I mean, that's a material increase, right? When you look at the sort of the ranges there, and obviously something that we're focusing very closely on, obviously with the ASML story, potentially sort of charging more. What I think is also interesting is we're hearing now from the CFO saying that obviously a lot of the conversation around semiconductors has been bottlenecks on a capacity expansion, sort of being clogged up. We hear from the CEO saying there are no bottlenecks for capacity expansion. So this is a wide open runway, it seems, from TSMC, the signal that they can actually build out this capacity to the degree that they need to and to meet that demand. Well, coming up on the show, the EU agrees to short-term extension of a price cap on Russian oil, absolutely crucial from the European side to continue to put pressure on the Russians, but officials struggling to get that broader sanctions package over the line. We'll have details on that next, plus the tariff threat. The U.S. is set to begin charging a 25% tariff on some Brazilian imports. We'll bring you the highlights from an exclusive conversation that we had with the U.S. Trade Representative Jameson Greer. That'll be a little bit later on. And, of course, we'll be joined by John Turek, the CEO and founder of JST Advisors. If you have any questions for our guests, please send them to us through IB. IB plus BBTV Go is where you go on your Bloomberg terminal. And this is Bloomberg.

0: From the opening trade, we are watching the markets very closely this morning. As you can see, futures there in Europe up about a third of a percent. In the FTSE, looking a little bit different, trading to the downside by about half of 1%, but a flat session there, it seems, on the DAX, a bit higher there on the CAC. But of course, the sort of main action that we're paying attention to across the world is out of Asia. TSMC this morning, and that key CapEx figure coming to $60 billion to $64 billion. That is a revision upwards, Tom, from what they saw previously at $52 to $56 billion.
1: This guidance that we're getting from TSMC is reinforcing the view, Ollie, that we are seeing incredible demand still when it comes to AI. We've just been getting lines dropping from the CEO of TSMC talking about guiding for sales growth of 40% for a company that has a market cap of about $1 trillion. Here are the numbers then in the most recent quarter, and it was a clear beat in terms of what came through for the key foundry, of course, that produces the AI chips for the likes of, NVIDIA, the GPUs for NVIDIA and AMD, but also for Apple and its smartphones. That was a weak spot. But here, in terms of the top line number, 706 trillion Taiwanese dollars. Again, a very solid beat. And just put the smartphone story to one side, because it is all about that AI demand. Let's flip the chart and have a look at what's happening in terms of the growth story then, and what is happening with net revenue. Here's the smartphone story that traditionally used to be one of the biggest drivers of growth for TSMC, actually contracting. And we know that prices are increasing and that maybe that is crimping sales of smartphones. Memory chips is a part of that story. But this is the key part, which is the high performance computing. This is the AI story. 20% is now what we're seeing in terms of the revenue growth. Auto is interestingly at 15%, the consumer at 5%. But this is really what you want to focus in on if you are concerned or have questions about the demand around AI. And this is a reminder that that demand is not shrinking. So that is part of the story. This is a company that has margins of more than 67%. They are committing, according to our reporting, to another $100 billion of capex in the US, a total of $265 billion, with 10 foundries planned, 10 foundries now. In the US. And this is a breakdown in terms of the regional exposure by customer. So 78% of their customers now in North America. Let's broaden this out and bring in John Turek right now, founder and CEO of JST Advisors. John, we want to get your take on what's on your views around how to position around the AI story. What we've heard from ASML yesterday, what we've seen from TSMC today, reports that Anthropic is planning its IPO possibly as soon as October of this year. How much conviction do you have in the AI story, and how do you want to position around it?
2: Yeah, no, I mean, it's a great question. I think these numbers are quite extraordinary, to be honest with you. You know, I think that, you know, right now, especially from a macro perspective, we sort of have these two different, you know, factors going on. We have one, what's sort of like the, you know, in the very short term, where is, you know, the puck going in terms of, you know, which model is preferred? How do we sort of weigh this, you know, token cost? I think that's sort of more of a micro question. And then sort of at the macro level, we have this question of, you know, how big or how much bigger is this AI CapEx cycle going to get? And, you know, we're coming off of numbers that are extraordinary to begin with. And if we project forward into 27 and seemingly even 28, it seems like these numbers are getting even bigger. So I think, you know, looking at the guidance today from TSMC, I think is a reinforcing factor that from a macro perspective, there's this clear tailwind in terms of capital expenditure, and it's happening globally. Of course, it's sort of, you know, the priority is in terms of the U.S., but it's seemingly becoming a more global phenomenon.
1: John, how are you thinking? I know you've been taking time to look at how to map AI, the AI story, onto the rate story. What conclusions have you come to? Have you been able to map that story for us and get some clarity in terms of how the AI spend is affecting inflation and the adjustments around rates?
2: No, I think we've entered this very interesting point from a macro perspective, because I think, you know, as macro people are used to sort of, you know, what is the central bank telling us, what are fiscal policymakers telling us, and I think now an equally important macro variable is sort of, you know, what are these, you know, hyperscaler technology companies telling us, because in terms of a forward input, in terms of nominal growth, it's really hard to argue that anything is bigger. I mean, just at the current level, the estimates for, you know, the next 12 to 18 months of CapEx for these guys is over $1 trillion. If we were to kind of curate that in terms of a fiscal spend, that would have macro markets' attention number one. So I think we're kind of in the same vein. It's just not sort of the factor we've been used to over the last, you know, 15 to 20 years. But I think you kind of have to assume that there is a very big tailwind of nominal growth coming from the technology sector. And then for interest rates specifically, I think now the interesting variable that's been introduced over the last, I would say, 6 months is that investment now is coming from the market and not from the corporate balance sheet. So that, you know, this has to be financed now. And that is a, you know, further competition in the lens of term premium that government bond markets now have to deal with that they haven't really dealt with so well over the last few years. So I think from, you know, a interest rate market perspective, now you sort of have this two lanes where you have this, you know, upward pressure on nominal growth, but also you have this competition for capital via term premium.
0: And there's so much euphoria, obviously, around this story. And as you say, you know, it's just basically one story that seems to be in the driver's seat. Everything is sort of fading to the background a little bit. Obviously, I want to take you now to the risks that are included to that. It does feel like there is more runway sort of going forward. But imagining to trying to appraise the risks, do you have a plan, for example, for when this, if this unwinds, what is the sort of, what's the playbook there?
2: Yeah, so I think now that this has become financing driven more so than out of free cash flow for these companies. I think from, you know, a big picture perspective, you sort of have to put a shot clock on it. Because the market, you know, even if it'll be surprised in 2 years or 3 years that this is still going at this rate in terms of the CapEx, the market won't assume that this is, you know, another 6-7 years of incremental CapEx growth from these very lofty trillion-dollar plus numbers. So I do think you have to now, from a risk perspective, have to sort of map out now that there is a shot clock on this. And then I think, you know, even bigger picture than that, you know, the tails of the distribution probably get bigger in both directions, right? Because I think the market will assume that given how big the numbers are, sort of a law of large numbers, that if the decline does start, it won't be a linear one, right? You're not going to slow CapEx from 1.2 trillion to 1 trillion. There'll be a little bit of a gap. And how sort of the economy digests that, I think, you know, given how big a percentage the CapEx story has meant for, you know, U.S. growth over the last 2-3 years, I think it'll be quite meaningful. So I think there is very much a sequencing thing to this now. But I think, you know, the priority right now is over the next 12 months. It still seems, you know, if you're solving for the AI CapEx number, given how big it is and given what it means to nominal growth, it still seems number likely bigger than number likely smaller.
0: Well, yeah, well, John, we remember a phase when the adage was don't fight the Fed, not don't fight the CapEx. I want to take you to the Federal Reserve, what we've heard from Kevin Warsh over the last couple of days, again, maybe being eclipsed by what we're hearing in the AI story. What do you think we learned from the new regime of Kevin Warsh, and how does that change the picture for you more broadly?
2: Yeah, it's been a very interesting one. I think, you know, we're in this very rapid handoff from a Fed that was very communicative, both in terms of its reaction function and its framework, to a Fed that's been, you know, communicated in either way over the last few weeks, especially going back to June SCP. So, you know, I think it's a very new dynamic. I think the chair is sort of trying to toe this line between that he wants to accommodate sort of what could be a very big productivity cycle of the U.S., sort of a la the 1990s. But at the same time, he seems, based off what we've heard, both in his Humphrey Hawkins testimony yesterday, at the June presser, and even in Sintra, that he really doesn't have any tolerance for inflation this much above target. So I think that, you know, it's sort of going to be a balancing act for him in terms of, you know, tactically, how does he remain highly inflation credible, which I think the market has given him post the June meeting, but also sort of, you know, accommodate this story that he seems very enthusiastic about. I mean, I think one thing that was notable about his comments in Sintra is that he said he doesn't want to, quote, obstruct sort of the American boom.
0: Yeah. Right. Well, JST Advisors founder and CEO John Turek, thank you so much for his thoughts there on the AI boom, but of course also the Fed, a no-tolerance Fed, Tom. And, of course, you heard from Kevin Warsh saying that inflation is a choice. I wonder if that'll come back to bite him.
1: Let's get you up to speed on what else we have to think about this morning then. Defending champions Argentina have booked a place in the World Cup final after beating England 2-1, two goals to one. Trailing 1-0 going into the 85th minute, Argentina rallied with goals from Enzo Fernandez and substitute Lautaro Martinez. They will play Spain in the World Cup final in New Jersey on Sunday. Bloomberg understands that Anthropic is seeking to meet investors ahead of its potential mega IPO. Sources say banks leading the offering are scheduling meetings with investors and the company in the coming weeks. It comes as JP Morgan CEO Jamie Dimon warns of the risk of making a sophisticated AI system like Anthropic's Mythos model more widely available, comparing it to a ballistic missile. The European Union has agreed to preserve a price cap on Russian oil until July 23rd. That is according to an EU diplomat who spoke to Bloomberg. The one-week extension gives officials more time to reach an agreement on a new Russia sanctions package, which includes a more permanent freeze on the oil price cap. The price cap was set to rise in line with elevated global rates after Wednesday. Ola, you followed this story very closely. What is at the source of the tension when it comes to the EU? I thought now with a Hungary and a new government in Hungary that the Europeans would have a more aligned approach.
0: Right, and who have been objecting the whole time to Donald Trump's approach, yeah. And who have been basically the last one still supporting Ukraine. And again, now we have these complications. So this comes down to some of the issues around LNG. They cannot get consensus around the member states, but also what to do with an Austrian bank that still has exposure in Russia. So again, we really get into the nitty-gritty with this stuff. But if you want to put your money where your mouth is and really support Ukraine, you got to get this stuff over the line, particularly when you have the enthusiasm of the President of the United States, as he seems to have now in support of Zelensky. Well, coming up in the run-up to their Capital Markets Day, we'll be speaking to the CEO of Sodexo, the catering giant out of France. An important and interesting conversation, both about the price of food, which we've seen increase very sharply over the last month, but of course, also the World Cup. That interview is next, and this is Bloomberg.

0: More than what you need to know, it's what you need to think about.
1: Welcome back. We are 30 minutes from the start of the opening trade. European futures pointing to gains of 0.4% after closing yesterday up just 0.1%. A bit of divergence across your main indexes on the futures picture. The FTSE 100 pointing lower by close to 0.6%, but gains flagged for the CAC current over in France pointing higher by 0.3%. And in Germany, the DAX is currently flat, but oil prices are stabilising just below $85 a barrel, and that is giving a little bit of reprieve and some strength coming from TSMC. So we'll be watching the tech sector as well at the open, Ollie.
2: Yeah, absolutely, Tom. And that's the sort of picture for equities this morning. Taking it to the bond market this morning, the picture you can see there, yields rising really across the continent, up in Germany, in France, in Italy, relatively flat. The exception to that, of course, is the United Kingdom, largely due to the expected announcement from the incoming prime minister for a less controversial, I suppose, as far as the market is concerned, chancellor of the exchequer. Let's take it now to the global food market. Global food prices have been moving higher as rising input costs and geopolitical tensions disrupt vital shipping lines. The rise in prices has put pressure on global food supply chain, including catering companies like Sodexo. Despite the challenges, the firm is out with some new growth targets today, aiming to reach about 5% organic growth and above 5% operating margin by 2030. And we are very pleased to be joined by the chief executive of Sodexo, Thierry Delaporte, who joins us this morning from Paris. Thierry, thank you so much for joining us today. I want to get to food prices, but first I want to get with the strategy, this turnaround strategy that you've laid out for Sodexo. Talk us through these targets and when you're going to be able to reach them.
3: Absolutely. Sodexo is a global leader in the food, but also in the facility management industries. We have presence in over 40 countries around the world. We are one of the largest employers around the world as well, with almost 500,000 employees. If you want to know, Sodexo, you're meeting Sodexo at pretty much every stage of your life, from schools to universities, from corporations to administration, from going to hospitals and going to stadium, going to events. Sodexo, this is Olympics. This is the Super Bowl. This is the French Open. This is 80 million consumers per day. That's Sodexo. Sodexo has been a fantastic growth story for years and has lost its way to growth over the last years. So my mandate, getting this company back to growth. Obsession for growth and driving it through our plan, Shift and Grow 2030. 4 years to get back in the game as, a leader in our industry.
2: And thinking about some of the difficulties that you may be facing, one of them is going to be potentially food prices. We've seen a very sharp increase to the agricultural indexes here, up about 10% over the last month. But just given the sort of what you've laid out there, Sodexo, how big a player it is, how sort of wide a vision you have of the price of food, what are you seeing happening across the globe?
3: We are a global player. We are operating in many different countries, as I said, and the reality is that, prices go up and down. We are adjusting to it. The solution for us is to be as close as possible to our clients, constantly understand their needs, respond to it, and focus on addressing it, providing more services, better services for the consumers. That's what we are doing every day, be certainly focused on growth, but also work on our competitiveness, be more agile as an organization, and certainly deliver the best services to our clients.
1: Thierry, with that focus on competitiveness internally, does that mean you are not passing on those additional costs to your customers? You're absorbing that? You're able to take that hit? Or are you doing some cost pass on?
3: No, we have clauses in our contract where we are reflecting, inflation into those contracts. We're also adjusting. That's the power of our supply chain, to constantly adjust from a product to another one, swapping, products based on the evolution of the price. So we're very agile as an organization to constantly respond to these, changes in the macro environment.
1: Mm. How do you balance the priority, Thierry, when it comes to major customers? You have announced you've got a new contract with Meta. I believe that's correct. Is your priority new contracts or renewing existing contracts?
3: Our obsession is for growth, meaning winning new contracts, winning new relation, building new relation with clients, but of course also continue to develop the relation we have, continue to expand it, build stronger partnership with our clients. That's what we are doing. We are closer to them. We are very intense, very, very proactive. We are leveraging technology. We have amazing chefs around the world who provide, you know, state-of-the-art meals for clients. And that's how we are responding to these expectations.
2: And thinking about that growth obsession, which is obviously your focus at the moment, when you think about the kinds of clients that you want to expand to, you've sort of laid out the kinds of clients you already work for. Are there other areas that are untapped where you're going to be able to find that growth?
3: Today we just announced the signing of a giant contract with Meta, one of the, you know, most, you know, giant brand, outstanding brand, worldwide known. We are going to work for them across 30 countries in 130 sites. And we will be able to provide to Meta employees and partners, you know, the best of, you know, our services we can offer, you know, leveraging the power of Sodexo around the world with consistency and at scale. That is right at the heart of our strategy of growth.
2: And you also operated a number of the stadiums for the World Cup in the United States. Obviously, this was an event that there was a huge amount of excitement for around the world. I was surprised how much excitement there was in the United States when I was there a couple of weeks ago. What kind of impact does that have on the bottom line?
3: We have a long history of, you know, developing or having clients in the sports and leisure market. Indeed, we are a significant player in the World Cup right now. In, you know, several stadiums where, you know, we have seen a lot of activity ongoing. It's certainly, you know, driving a nice volume of growth. And this market, sports and leisure, is one of our priority for the years to come.
1: Jerry, it's your Capital Markets Day today, of course. What are you going to be detailing? Give us some hints about what you're going to be unveiling later today. How are you going to be meeting that revenue growth target of about 5%? How do you get there? Are you going to be ramping up investments? Give us a bit of detail.
3: We are unveiling our Shift and Grow plan. That's our ambition for 2030. With Shift and Grow, it's a story of transformation. Where are we going to shift? Where are we going to transform part of our organization to get ready for growth and then accelerate our growth? The objective, my ambition, is to build a growth machine with Sodexo, have an organization who can indeed drive 5% of growth and 5% of profit per year consistently starting in 2030.
1: Okay, Thierry, thank you very much indeed. The stock is up about 20% year to date. Sodexo CEO Thierry Delaporte. Meanwhile, to the macro story, Bank of England policymakers say they are ready to act on rising prices, talking of increased food costs, if required.
4: We have a softish economic outlook. We have slack in the labour market. Those two things mean that shock is less likely to become embedded and lead to inflationary dynamics. And so we've had a tightening of financial conditions. And I think in combination, that means we're in a good place to monitor very carefully what's happening. Of course, if it's clear that inflationary dynamics are becoming embedded, we'll act.
1: That was Bank of England Deputy Governor Sarah Breeden speaking exclusively to Bloomberg. We're going to have more on how central banks are weighing the inflation fight later in the show. Stay with us. This is Bloomberg.

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0: 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This is Bloomberg.
1: Big uncertainty, and the markets are nervous whether or not there will be a soon and lasting solution to the problem. And at the same time, many countries are taking some measures to avoid the worst case scenario.
2: Fadi Birol there, the executive director of the International Energy Agency, speaking earlier at the Aspen, in Aspen with Bloomberg's own David Gura. Oil has steadied after 3 days rally as the U.S. continues to strike Iran following the shipping attacks by the Islamic Republic. The escalating conflict has revived concern over the crucial Strait of Hormuz energy supply chain and all of the things and the trickle down associated with that. Let's bring in our Bloomberg managing editor for the Middle East and North Africa, owner. And so, listen, I think in the first part of this conflict, we were beginning to get secure with this idea that the strait is open or it's closed, that this is a binary scenario. We're now in a situation where it's much more ambiguous. Are ships getting through right now?
3: That is true, Oliver. It is a lot more ambiguous, but I think it's fair to say after what happened over the past week, and especially yesterday when the U.S. Struck an unladen oil tanker that belongs to the Islamic Republic deep inside the Persian Gulf, the visible traffic through Hormuz as of this morning is very, very low. It's actually minimal. Over the last few days, we have seen a slump in oil loadings inside the Persian Gulf by Saudi Arabia, which was to begin with not as reliant on loadings from the area as others are because of its ability to pipeline its oil to the Red Sea coast. But we have also seen a drop in the so-called shuttle traffic, shuttle shipping, which was used by the likes of the United Arab Emirates. Although there has been no official change in the policy to rely on that method to get the oil out by that country, we are seeing a serious drop in the number of ships and especially in the amount of oil and gas going through Hormuz.
4: Oh no, if this is the new normal for the Strait, what does that mean for the global energy markets?
3: Well, just as IEA Executive Director Fatih Birol has just put it, it doesn't look good for the overall supply. We have seen strategic reserve releases sort of softening the blow, so to speak, from the disruptions in Hormuz. But as Mr. Birol already has said, people are counting on a reopening of Hormuz in weeks, not months, because any disruption that lasts longer than that is going to spell doom for oil markets.
4: Yeah, the question is how you get to that point. Bloomberg's Onur Ant, thank you very much with that update on the energy markets, on what we're seeing around the Straits as that conflict, of course, continues, at least military action between the two sides continues between Iran and the U.S. That is one of the key drivers and focuses of the markets today, as it has been throughout this week, as is, of course, the chip story and what's happening in South Korea. We've had that update, of course, out of Taiwan with TSMC showing strength. Let's turn now to today's markets in 3 minutes. On the opening trade, the Markets Live executive editor, Mark Cudmore. And I know, Mark, you have an on what's happening in South Korea again. We're expecting maybe the government to step in or the regulators to step in to address the leverage ETFs part of that story. Is that something to be welcomed? Is that what's needed? There is this incredible volatility and the KOSPI's down again today.
5: So those announcements we're expecting in 2 hours' time, they probably won't be game-changing. They'll probably kind of raise the minimum deposit required, change how a little bit of the rebalancing happens. But I think what's important here, it's a Korean holiday tomorrow. So these announcements are basically coming at the end of the week when the KOSPI is closing kind of near the lows after a large, you know, correction in the last few weeks. And we're going to get the reaction in lower liquidity futures or US ADRs or US-based two times ETFs, etc. So there's the Hong Kong two times ETF, which will trade. So I think there's a chance for kind of a very misplaced and oversized reaction, even though this won't be game-changing. And I think technically it's not looking great that we're kind of closing this week at the low, because we are closing the lows because there's no trading tomorrow in the benchmark index. So I think that the price action in semis, in chip stocks, is remaining globally extremely poor. And I think Kospi is the leading light for that. So I think we probably got a bit more pain in that sector next week.
2: And Mark, I want to take it to the oil market, because I was just listening to Onur speaking there and thinking a little bit about how the dynamic now on the Strait of Hormuz is a little bit different than it was in the first half of this conflict, and the question of the sort of binary nature of the open or close of the Strait of Hormuz. When it's closed, the market can freak out. It can sort of push prices higher and higher and higher. That puts pressure on Trump. When you don't have clarity on that, the market is going to have a much harder time pricing that. What kind of risk do you think is associated with that kind of condition?
5: Yeah, I think there's two things here. I think it's not just that the changed narrative on the Hormuz. We've talked about that quite a bit this week, about how, you know, people now are realizing there needs to be a structural high of premium oil. But it's what's happening in Russia, Ukraine. Right. Arguably, that's, I won't say it's more important, but it's as important, because it's happening at the same time as people are realizing that Hormuz is not going to normalize this year. I mean, it might have periods of higher flow, but we're not going back to the way it was. We saw this before with what happened around the Houthis and around the Red Sea. So, you know, that normalization doesn't come through. So oil prices are going to be slightly higher than we were thinking maybe a couple of weeks ago. However, the one other facet is that we've realized that there are a lot of fossil fuels out there, and the supply is large.
6: Do you think that's why? Because the market reaction to the producer prices and consumer prices that's backward looking to June, was positive. And we saw yields down, we saw repricing of the Fed. And yet we know that what is happening, what you've detailed, is real and material. Is there a disconnect, or are the markets seeing that this is still an oversupplied energy market globally?
5: I mean, we got to remember this is a supply side shock for inflation, and therefore, like, you know, if we're going to have inflation purely because of supply chain disruption, there's the whole COVID debate. Do you want to be hiking rates anyway? So it's easier for the Fed to argue, to kind of look through that and kind of dismiss the fact that they haven't had inflation anywhere near target for a gazillion years. So I think it's more about the Warsh Fed reaction function, which people are still trying to work out, and what the overall committee reaction function is. I'm still in the camp that they're going to try doing nothing for as long as possible. And, you know, ultimately, we might get a hike in September, but that's assuming the market's still super strong. And I think there's more fragilities out there in the market.
2: And I remember Mark Cudmore before the AI boom, before that was the conversation that was dominating the table, I'm much more sort of bearish, a little bit more worried about the risks on the horizon. Thinking about this AI boom, it seems everything we're hearing today in the last couple of weeks, it's got more runway. We've been talking about it here. What about the risks that are building out under the surface? How are you guys taking a view of sort of that unwind if and when it comes?
5: So my story hasn't really changed for the last kind of year. So that, like, I think the bubble keeps on inflating until an earnings season changes. And what I'm looking for in earnings season is a slash capex. So I think it is a tremendous AI capex bubble. I think it's going to be very painful when it happens, but I don't think you can preempt it. And I think is this a turning point now? I don't think so. No. But like, I'm open-minded, but like, basically I think you've got to stay underlyingly positive until we get that capex reduction. However, as we discussed, since May, I think we're in the much more volatile stage. And I think the volatility we've seen in the last 2 months is what we're going to get for the next 2 months. But like the prior bubbles, that volatile stage lasts about 6 months. So to me, you know, my base case is we're another earnings season away always, but I'm going to be open-minded to every single hyperscaler earnings report. As soon as capex gets slashed, that's game over.
6: Okay, that's the one to watch. Bloomberg Markets Live executive editor Mark Cudmore. Mark, thank you. Remember, you can get up-to-date analysis and insight from Mark and the rest of the team. Just go to MLive Go on your terminal. Let's bring in Chloe Melly at this point with your stocks to watch this Thursday. Chloe.
7: Good morning, Tom. We are starting with ABB this morning. So we've got both earnings and M&A from ABB. So on the earnings front, we've got the company raising its sales guidance once again, and orders coming in way above expectations. And then on the deal front, we've got ABB buying the British industrial components company Rotork in a $5.5 billion deal, and that will allow ABB to expand its electrification and automation businesses, which have been really big beneficiaries of this huge investment made into AI data centers. And so we could see this, both the earnings and the deal, really lifting the shares this morning for ABB. As we can see up here on the graph, ABB has been one of those really big winners of this AI boom. Moving on to Nordea in Finland, the bank has reported fee income above expectations and also said that assets under management hit a record. And the CEO said this is thanks to Nordic corporates continuing to invest, which has really supported the private banking business for Nordea, which is one of those strategic growth areas for the bank. And so we could see that lifting the shares this morning. We're up about 5% already year to date. And finally, we're ending with Publicis in the advertising sector, with the company coming out with quite a resilient print this morning. It narrowed its sales guidance to the upper end of the range. And the earnings, the sales also came in above expectations. It seems that Publicis has been better able to weather this downturn in advertising spend that's been really weighing on that sector because of this uncertainty, this lack of business confidence and consumer confidence. And so we could see Publicis continuing to outperform its closest rival, WPP, as it has been for a while now. And so this is also going to be one of those companies in focus this morning.
6: Chloe, thank you very much indeed. Chloe Melly with your stocks to watch this Thursday. Interesting to think about Publicis being at one end of the AI impact stack, arguably, in terms of how advertising is affected by AI and how they re-engineer the workflow around AI. And right at the bottom, of course, of that AI stack, the foundational layer is TSMC.
2: Right.
6: And we've been talking about that this morning because the numbers are coming through very strong. They've revised up their expectations for sales growth, potentially 40% for a $1 trillion market cap company. You're talking about margins of 67.7%. We were talking to Sodexo earlier. They're looking at margins of 3 or 4%. TSMC is looking at margins of gross margins of 67.7%, ramping up CapEx spending as well. It's just another reminder that at least, I mean, Mark Cuban was saying we've got to watch the hyperscalers for when they cut CapEx. But so far, TSMC is signaling that their customers are nowhere close to doing that.
2: I mean, listen, from everything that we have learned in the last sort of 24 hours, it's still a very sort of bullish story. Everything is still very intact. There's no sort of cracks in it. I'm always looking for the risks. And as far as we could tell, you know, the going forward, this is going to look very, this is looking very, very positive. But again, Tom, I think that with such a big story, again, which is so difficult to price, you saw it in the ASML reaction yesterday. You open up 7% on a blockbuster earnings. By the end of the session, you just trickle down, not even a big move in either direction. And then you ended up just negative to the downside. This sort of speaks to the difficulty that the market has in pricing this. And I'd like to just combine that with that other story. We're talking about commodities, fossil fuels, the difficulty in pricing this, getting the right sort of prices across from this, because we have the Iran story, and then you have in the background this Russia-Ukraine story about the refined goods, all of those sorts of things, all of these things happening beneath the surface that I think it's very hard to get a read on. And of course, we're getting, you know, headlines just as we speak that the Ukrainians are striking more Russian crude oil ships. Again, thinking about the disruption to that market.
6: Yeah, Brent still around that $85 a barrel level. President Trump says he will ultimately defeat Iran. The Fed's Kevin Warsh saying on the AI story that essentially he does not think that in the near term AI is inflationary. He thinks it's an adjustment in prices, but it's not inflationary, so he sticks to his view on AI. Let's check in then on the futures picture for Europe after the gains of about a 0.1% by the close yesterday. European futures now pointing to upside of 0.3%, so it's modest, but looking to build on the story of yesterday. FTSE 100 is, though, lower by 57 points, pointing lower by 0.5%. The CAC over in France, pointing gains of 12 points. Oliver Crook, thank you very much indeed for joining us on set this Thursday. Our Brussels correspondent, of course. Coming up, it is the opening trade, futures pointing higher. This is Bloomberg.

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3: After a 2-0 win against France, Spain will play in the World Soccer Championship final in East Rutherford, New Jersey. 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

0: We are a few minutes to go until the opening trade this Thursday. Let's reflect on the session yesterday, stateside then. The S&P 500 ending up, what, around 0.4%. It was a relatively decent session for the NASDAQ 100 as well, up 0.6%. The chip story has been put into question over in Korea, but you've had decent numbers coming through for TSMC. This was a picture for the S&P 500, the yellow line indicating where Europe closed out with modest gains of 0.1%. And that is the rest of the journey for the S&P 500. Kevin Warsh downplaying inflation risks around AI. You had producer prices that came in below expectations, so that was also something of a catalyst. Inflation has been conducive, and you've pushed back expectations for rate hikes from the Fed as a result of both CPI and PPI. That was the session yesterday. Let's check on the future story right now for Europe. With oil at around $85 a barrel, hovering around that level, but not picking up in the session today, that's giving a bit of a lift, it seems, for the European future story. Again, the strength in the AI demand being signaled for TSMC. We'll see how the tech sector responds to that. Futures pointing higher then by 0.3%. FTSE 100, though, is a little low. You've got gold and silver prices weaker, so miners could be under pressure, and oil a little weaker. Maybe that's going to be a drag on the energy sector, currently at 10,468. DAX futures largely unchanged. Here are your stocks to watch. We will be watching, of course, tech stocks on the read across from TSMC. Really interesting price movement across ASML yesterday, ending in negative territory, having started with a pop of 7%. ABB coming through with a deal, some M&A there, and some decent numbers in the second quarter for that company that is exposed to the AI story, to data centers and electrification. And Publicis is, interestingly, in the advertising space, coming through with a decent set of numbers as well. So we watch Publicis for that reaction. We are 8 seconds away from the open. It is again a story about energy. It's a story about the chip momentum, about the AI story, and how that filters in, of course. In terms of Fed expectations, markets have now pushed out a 25 basis point hike until around October. So still expecting a hike, but not until October. The FTSE 100 is currently down about 0.1%. And that is partly down to, you would suspect, a little bit weaker on oil, $84 a barrel, down 0.4%. But again, you've got iron ore, you've got gold and silver a little softer. So it's possible the miners are a bit of a drag for the FTSE 100, currently down 0.5%. Across the benchmark, Stock 600, very modest gains of about, just shy of 0.1%. It's a slightly brighter picture over in the Netherlands with the AEX up 0.3%. So we'll bring up the pricing for ASML shortly. The CAC current over in France is currently flat, and the IBEX in Spain is up 0.2%. In terms of the sector breakdown, we're just going to bring that for you, because yesterday the story was a story of luxury stocks gaining on the back of some strong earnings coming through from Richemont. On the downside, you had telecoms. Today, top of the list is media. So Publicis is playing in the role there. Media is up 0.9%. Tech is getting a lift as well. So tech as a sector is one of the best performers, up 0.6%. On the downside, it's a reversal of what we saw yesterday. Consumer products down 0.6%. And you've got personal care products also down around a similar level. Again, on the top side, for your sectors, the gain is coming through. Media up 0.8%. Tech currently around 0.6% is the gain there. In terms of the movers, ASML putting in a print of 2.5%. That is the gain right now. It's in the context, again, of a volatile session for ASML yesterday, but arguably getting a lift from the upside in CapEx spending coming through from TSMC and the forecast there. So ASML is up 3% right now. Siemens is getting 1%. Process on the back of stories around Delivery Hero and Uber's potential acquisition of that company, for which Process has a stake and will be offloading that stake, is up 0.8%. On the downside, Total Energy on slightly softer oil in the session, down 1.8%, is one example as well. Let's get a broader perspective right now on these markets and how to think about positioning. Sharon Bell, Senior European Equity Strategist over at Goldman Sachs. Sharon, fantastic to get you in the studio. What is standing out to you right now? What is top of mind as you look at the European equity space? How constrained are we on energy? How vulnerable are margins as we enter earnings season? How much conviction do you have that we'll be able to get double-digit earnings for European equities?
1: I actually think earnings will probably be pretty good this year. And you might be surprised at that, because an energy crisis is not normally conducive to European growth, given Europe doesn't have energy independence. We import so much. But on the other hand, we've got a lot of commodity stocks in the index. We've also got, so we've got resources companies, mining companies, we've got energy companies, we've got utilities companies that tend to benefit from higher energy prices. But yes, there is an offset because of some of the consumer names suffer with higher costs. But as we've seen, some of the luxury goods companies are printing quite well. So it's a mixed picture, I would say.
0: Okay, it's a mixed picture. How are you thinking right now about, we've had this update for TSMC, we had an update from ASML, not asking you to name names, but in terms of how you think about the trajectory around AI spend, is the door still open for European companies that have exposure to data centers and AI infrastructure? Has that story got further to run, do you think?
1: We do think it's got a further to run. I mean, yes, I can see why the market's nervous, because these have run up quite a lot. Not so much in Europe, but in the rest of the world in particular, you've had some very strong performance, but really based on earnings coming through. And we still feel that the hyperscalers will be upping their CapEx again in 2027. And we're looking for reasonably good earnings. And that's absolutely coming through in the print so far. So good earnings driving, not necessarily higher valuations, but higher performance by these stocks.
0: What is giving you the conviction that hyperscalers continue to spend and increase CapEx in 2027?
1: Yeah, I mean, in many cases, they've already said that this is what they plan to do. So I think it's following that. It's following those signals. And you are starting to see some returns from the AI spend as well. So a combination of better returns from this and plans already in place means that you start to get some pickup in spending.
0: Do you think executives in the earnings season will be under more pressure to give more detail on the token cost, the spend on tokens, and the ROI? Is that something that analysts are going to be looking and pushing for more?
1: I think people will push for it. I don't think we will necessarily get all those details, unfortunately. I mean, I think it will take time. I mean, we think ultimately this will be a big productivity gain for GDP in aggregate, but we won't even see that really in terms of the productivity numbers until the earliest 27 in the case of the US, probably even a little bit later than that for Europe. So it takes a while for these things to come through, but I'm sure there will be pressure to report gains on the basis of
0: Do investors have the patience to look into, to hold until 2027, to continue this investment theme until 2027 if we don't get that?
1: Well, we kind of know that investors are nervous because the hyperscalers haven't done particularly well, actually, in the last 6 months or so. Depends on the exact window you look at, but the big performance has been the one which have been seeing clearly the gains from the CapEx spend, because we kind of know that is coming through. So investors are nervous about the returns on it. They are also nervous about the funding as well, because a few years ago, the big hyperscalers were funding it all out of their cash flows. They were very cash-rich companies. They still have incredibly strong legacy businesses, so they funded a lot of that. But now we're getting to the point where they have to tap the market more. Equity market, debt markets. So that also makes investors a bit nervous.
0: And that has benefited the banks. It's been one of the catalysts for this incredible run of results for the banking sector in the US. But the volatility, the geopolitics has been a factor, the energy story, the trading volatility, and clearly trading desks performing incredible record hauls from the top US banks. What is the read across to European banks? We've had a number of guests come on and say they quite like European banks. Is that a sector you would look at?
1: Yeah, we do like European banks as well. Not necessarily because of trading volumes, etc. Although I do think they are at the margin helpful for some of the European banks. I think it's just the fact that European banks are printing pretty good return on tangible equity now, much better than they were a few years ago. Rates are higher, they're likely to stay higher. It's not just corporates fueling CapEx spend, which are fueling this rise in debt and equity issuance. You're also seeing governments issue more, pushing up and keeping bond yields relatively high. So the whole sort of rates complex being a little bit higher, that helps the European banks as well.
0: Sharon, you also have a recommendation for focusing on halo stocks. Heavy assets, low obsolescence. Detail that trade for us.
1: That trade. So this is a trade that was very unloved for many years. After the financial crisis, people only wanted software companies, media companies, business services companies that generally were not heavy assets. They were capital light. Capital light businesses really was the area that performed incredibly well. Not so in recent years. These heavy asset companies, which I would include amongst them some of the tech hardware names, but also energy stocks, renewable stocks, defense stocks, aerospace stocks, telecom stocks. All of these put in a lot of capital. Capital, of course, is a protection against AI disruption to some extent. Unlike, say, for example, capital light businesses, which are more likely to be disrupted. And then also all this need. I think we spent too little on infrastructure for a long time. And now we're realizing, we being both corporates and government, that we need to spend more on infrastructure. So those things coming together are meaning these stocks do better.
0: You've said on the halo trade, the first phase is largely done. Now we enter the second phase. What is the second phase?
1: So the first phase was a re-rating because these stocks were trading at very low valuations. No one wanted to touch them, as I said, and everyone wanted the capital light businesses. We've seen a bit of a decline in valuations of the capital light businesses, not that much, but a little bit. We've seen a big re-rating up in the valuation of the heavy asset businesses. Now we think what we need is the earnings coming through, and we do expect not just double-digit earnings, but high teens earnings growth for this year for those kind of capital heavy businesses, I guess you could say. And that's what we see as driving performance.
0: How are you thinking about UK stocks right now? Citi came out with a view they've downgraded UK stocks, and partly that's down to what they describe as a broadening of the leadership and maybe less focus on what's happening with commodities. How are you thinking about where UK assets, UK equities should sit in your basket?
1: Yeah, I mean, probably within the context of Europe, roughly neutral. I don't have a very strong positive view nor a negative view on the UK stocks. I do think they look good value, and you are seeing foreign investors still cumulating a little bit more UK. You are seeing more M&A into the UK as well. You're seeing more buybacks from UK companies, all these big energy and commodity companies who are making good money buying back shares. Some of the banks are doing relatively well, good return on equity by the UK banks too. So all of that is good. But on the other hand, domestic investors are very wary, and you're still seeing outflows from domestic investors. There's still a lot of political uncertainty. And you're right. I mean, ultimately, as we go into next year, we would expect commodity prices to come down, and the UK is very commodity heavy. And then also the UK is a big dollar earner, and sterling has been a little bit stronger recently.
0: When we saw that yesterday, didn't we? On the reports that Shabana Mahmood would be made the Chancellor in the next government. The rate story for Europe, expectations the ECB raises rates again, is that priced in at this point across the equity markets, or is that potentially a hurdle?
1: Yeah, I think it's a bit of both, really. I mean, I don't think it is good for the equity market to see it, other than maybe for the banks. It's not particularly good news to see another rate hike by the ECB. We do think they will likely do another rate hike. But it also, another rate hike comes with it, my guess would be, an environment where you've still got higher commodity prices, which is unhelpful for European growth. So at the margin, unhelpful, but I do agree with you as well. It's probably priced. It's what the market expects now. We also, by the way, think that the ECB will cut rates in 2027. So these are hikes, but they will basically give them back next year.
0: Okay, that's interesting on the interest rate cycle for the ECB. You mentioned luxury as a sector, and we saw that performance yesterday and the Richemont earnings coming in strong and benefiting from a very strong US consumer at kind of the top end for jewellery and watches. Do you have a view on whether the luxury story is turning around in a meaningful way?

0: Taking the correct path, as it were, and growing their businesses. In the end, we think the key thing this year, because valuations are already quite high across all sectors, not just luxury, is earnings growth actually delivering.
1: Do you think the automakers can deliver earnings growth in Europe?
0: I think it's very tricky for them. We would be underweight autos. We have been for some time. I think the issue for the autos companies, is, as we know, I mean, there are plenty, but it's China competition is the absolutely key one. They can try to cut costs, mm-hmm. but that in itself is costly and difficult. That's a tricky path. So they can try to cut costs. They've got new models coming through. That may be a little bit helpful. But, yeah, I think it's the competition, the pressure on prices, these businesses. They look cheap on a PE basis, but I don't see them growing.
1: Okay, Sharon Bell, thank you very much indeed with the insights on these markets. Sharon Bell, Senior European Equity Strategist at Goldman Sachs. This is something we've been watching for as well, is an update around how South Korea and the regulators there are thinking about these leveraged ETFs. A redhead across the terminal right now, South Korea will temporarily halt new single stock leveraged ETFs. That is the redhead across the terminal. South Korea will temporarily halt new single stock leveraged ETFs. They will continue monitoring. They seek to stabilize the market soon. They will be banning new single leverage products from listing. Korea as well, hiking the minimum deposit requirement for chip leveraged ETFs. That was expected, and that has been confirmed, that South Korea will be hiking the minimum deposit requirement for chip leveraged ETFs. South Korea's FSC regulator announcing these measures on single stock leveraged ETFs. So that is important given the volatility, of course, that we have seen in the KOSPI that closed the session down 6.4% today. A reminder of the volatility in today's session. And that is the detail. We've seen this coming, of course. We've expected some announcements, and now we have the details around part of the story in Korea that has caused, at least been attributed to some of that volatility, which is these leveraged ETFs exposed, of course, to the chip story in South Korea. Let's check in on the Core 6 right now in Europe. The focus, talking of chips, on the likes of ASML, of course, on the back of the strong demand and upgrade to CapEx spending coming through for TSMC. How much of that CapEx will be flowing to ASML and its lithography machines? That company right now, the stock is up 2%. On the downside, a little bit of pressure in the defense space. Rheinmetall is down 1%. LVMH in the luxury space down 0.4% after luxury performed well yesterday. Novo within health gaining 1.2%. Schneider Electric a little weaker by 0.3%. And Nestle consumer staples down 0.6%. Let's get a check on some of the individual stocks on the move with Chloe Melly. Chloe.
2: Good morning, Tom. Well, at the open, we had all of those tech names up in the green, but now we only have ASML up in the green. This was off the back of those TSMC numbers, which came in quite strong, with TSMC hiking its outlook for spending and for sales as well, which is a sign of this growing, this continued AI spending and AI demand. And so this is particularly good news for ASML, given that it is a key supplier to a TSMC. But then we are not seeing that reflected in the shares of some of those other tech names this morning. Moving on to Publicis, which is in the green this morning after narrowing its guidance to the top of the range, and also sales came in ahead of expectations. It's an advertising company that has been able to better weather the downturn in advertising spend and has also been able to push back against those concerns around AI on the media industry by integrating AI into its own business. And so we're up slightly this morning for Publicis. For Nordea, however, in the banking sector, we are seeing some weakness this morning. It was down a little bit more strongly earlier. It had fee income beating estimates, but then net income actually missing estimates. And so this is a part of all of those Nordic banks reporting this week, and we've seen quite a mixed picture so far. So we'll see what the other banks, the other big banks reporting next week in advertising spend, and has also been able to push back against those concerns around AI on the media industry by integrating AI into its own business. And so we're up slightly this morning for Publicis. For Nordea, however, in the banking sector, we are seeing some weakness this morning. It was down a little bit more strongly earlier. It had fee income beating estimates, but then net income actually missing estimates. And so this is a part of all of those Nordic banks reporting this week, and we've seen quite a mixed picture so far. So we'll see what the other banks, the other big banks reporting next week, tell us about the health of that sector moving forward. Moving on to Rotork and ABB. We have this M&A story, of course, with ABB buying Rotork, the industrial components, a company from the UK, in a $5.5 billion deal. We are seeing that really, really boost the shares in Rotork this morning, up

0: more than 66%, but some weakness for ABB this morning on the back of this deal. And finally, let's move over to De'Longhi, which is a household appliance manufacturer, has been rated a new buy by Goldman Sachs analysts, with the analysts saying that the company is going to be really benefiting from this exposure to coffee and to how much people are loving those luxury espresso machines. And so we're up about 4% on the back of this new buy rating from Goldman Sachs.
1: Chloe, thank you very much indeed. Some of the stocks on the move this Thursday. Chloe Melly. Coming up, incoming Prime Minister Andy Burnham here in the UK, of course, reportedly making his pick for the next Chancellor. We discuss that and the potential market implications. That's coming up. This is Bloomberg.

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1: The data center is the fast growing segment of ABB. Last year, it accounted for about 9% of our company revenue, but it is growing in the first quarter and in the second quarter more than 100%, you know, triple digit growth. So when we talk with customers, so our large customers, the pipeline is very strong. Also, so the outlook in this sector for the next quarter and years is very strong. The whole trend of electrification of everything, that's a long-term trend.
2: A long-term trend. ABB CEO Morten Wierod speaking with Bloomberg after reporting earnings. The stock is currently down 2.2%. Let's stay on that strong AI demand. Shares of ASML higher this morning after TSMC raised its capital spending and revenue projections for the year. Let's bring in Bloomberg senior strategist Neil Campling to walk us through the market implications for this, what we've been seeing. The European reaction then to what looked like very, very strong numbers for TSMC and confirmation that AI demand story continues to hold up.
3: Yeah, Tom, I think no one will be surprised by the AI demand story, but it's rare to see companies of $1 trillion growing revenues at 40%. It's pretty amazing. Then they also talked about on the call the CapEx, and obviously they're talking about an incremental hike in the CapEx spend. Positive read for ASML, who are a key chip equipment provider for them. So overall, the narrative is certainly positive. The AI demand is very strong. There was one small negative in the print that I did notice this morning, and that is that smartphones were the only segment to decline year on year. Now, if you think TSMC's biggest customers away from NVIDIA are the smartphone makers Apple and Huawei, for example. And if that division is in decline, then it suggests maybe that what's happening is that the units of smartphones are going lower, and that's probably because of the cost inflations of memory chips and the AI chips, etc., which wonders whether we're going to feel that in our pockets as consumers later in the year.
2: Okay, so that's a potential fly in the ointment, at least for consumers. Some changes being announced by South Korea's regulators around these leveraged ETFs, single stock leveraged ETFs. How significant is it? Does this put a cap on the volatility that we've seen in the KOSPI?
3: That would be nice. The one thing to mention on this is it says new ETF products. What happens to the existing ones? Because there's a lot of existing ones already in the market. We've seen some other similar products that are very large in terms of size. So it's great that there is some movement that's taken place to prevent that. But if we look at, even within the US, look at the NASDAQ. Apple has a market volatility compared to the index of one. Micron, peer to Hynix in South Korea, has a market volatility that's twice the size of the market. So it's volatility is a key issue, not just in Korea, but also in tech and particularly in memory. Okay. So all measures to cap that, are a positive sign.
2: It doesn't sound like this will necessarily solve the volatility in its entirety, but it's a step maybe in that direction. Neil Campling, thank you very much indeed. Bloomberg's senior market strategist, of course. From volatility in what's happening around semiconductors to volatility in UK politics, incoming UK Prime Minister Andy Burnham is reportedly set to name Home Secretary Shabana Mahmood as his chancellor. Let's bring in Bloomberg Markets Today editor Sam Unstead, in fact. Sam, we'll make sure we get your name right. This was welcome. There were reports of this yesterday, yeah. Financial Times and others, and it was welcomed by investors, at least when we looked at the reaction to the pound and gilts.
4: Yeah, so it was. I think it's you have to put a bit of nuance into how it was welcomed, because what had been speculated upon for quite a lengthy period of time is that Ed Miliband was going to get the job. Yeah. And in the Market Slide Pulse survey over the course of the last week, that was the least market-friendly option. That had been kind of bubbling around in the market. So I think what you saw yesterday with the pound going up, and you know, gilts were a bit weaker today, but they also had a little bit of a rally yesterday, is more a reaction to it not being Ed Miliband rather than it being Shabana Mahmood. Because at the moment, we don't actually know a huge amount about what Mahmood would be like as a chancellor. But she's on the sort of right side of the Labour Party, what would be seen as a more fiscally conservative part of the Labour Party, and it reduces some of the worries that people may have about
2: described, Burnham. Yeah, as a centrist, blue Labour.
4: Blue Labour,
2: but,
4: yeah.
2: Am I right in thinking, because the markets could be getting this wrong. She doesn't have any, I think my understanding is, she doesn't have any economics credentials and hasn't worked in the markets. Miliband worked in the Treasury. He knows how to operate in the Treasury. He worked with Gordon Brown. He has that experience. There's a risk that investors may be getting this one wrong, no?
4: Oh, there's risks all over the place with it, you know, because I think, so as I say, I think you're seeing a sort of short-term reaction. What you now need, and what we've needed throughout the whole process really, is more detail once Andy Burnham's in position, once the you know, all the appointments are made, about what may actually happen. And from what we have at the moment, you know, as I say, there's not much history to go on, you know, in terms of what kind of Chancellor Malcolm Wood would be in terms of actual policy. It's just that from the political standpoint, the much broader political standpoint, as you say, it's the blue Labour side, it's not the left side, so there's a little bit less concern.
2: Whoever's the Chancellor, will they be inheriting a better and stronger UK economy?
4: Maybe marginally, although, you know, one thing about the, you know, the GDP data today back for May was a little bit better than expected, but it's not spectacular. You know, it's okay. It's resilient. I think that resilience has actually remained pretty much the case over the course of the last couple of years, you know, whether it's been a fluctuation in either direction. But in the end, the UK at the moment still is pulled around by lots of global factors that are way out of its control, you know, and so even borrowing costs this week, there was a really significant shift in borrowing costs after the US inflation data, right? You know, gilt yields have been up all day. That completely got wiped out by inflation data from a completely different country. And then you've got, obviously, oil prices. That's been sending gilt yields a bit higher over the course of the last few weeks. Two things that over which the UK has very, very little control. So that picture, which has been the case for Rachel Reeves and for Keir Starmer over the last couple of years, is the same.
2: Where does this leave the BOE, Sam? What are expectations right now? Francine Lacqua was speaking to Sarah Breeden, Deputy Governor, yesterday. How are traders, how are markets thinking about the BOE?
4: So with the oil price going up, bets on rate hikes went up again. They are now hovering sort of 50-50 between there being two this year. That was already a bit hotter than what I think a lot of economists had thought about where the market is. So probably it doesn't change the picture too much just yet, but really the dependency is all about the oil price. And again, not in the UK's control.
2: Sam, thank you very much indeed, as ever. Sam Umstead, of course, from our Markets Today team. Coming up, Ukraine continues to innovate in drone technology in its war with Russia. We're going to discuss with the CEO of defence tech firm UForce. That is next. This is Bloomberg.

0: Welcome back. This is The Opening Trade. We are 30 minutes into today's session. European stocks, having been flagged for a positive session, actually turning negative now, down a little over a tenth of a percent. The FTSE 100 is falling 37 points. The CAC current is off by about 19 points as well. And over in Germany, the DAX currently falling 0.2%. Again, reversing some of the early modest optimism. Brent is at 84.80. Oil is currently down around 0.2%. You're seeing yields up here in the UK, gilt yields up between 2 and 3 basis points. But again, across equities, a little bit more negative versus what we saw at the start of the session. Let's get you up to speed on some of the geopolitics right now. We've been talking, of course, about what's happening in the Strait of Hormuz, but we should not turn our attention away from Ukraine and Russia as well, given Ukraine's attacks on energy refineries and infrastructure in Russia. We have an update crossing right now. In the last couple of minutes, Ukraine's army saying that six Russian tankers have been struck in the Black and Azov seas. That is according to Ukraine's army. So an update there in terms of course, what Ukraine would see as success in terms of targeting those Russian tankers in the Black and Azov seas as well. We know energy shortages are a real challenge right now for Russia as a result of some of these attacks by Ukraine into Russian territory. It comes as Russian gasoline and diesel prices, of course, have surged further due to those drone attacks, Ukrainian drone attacks. Regional authorities across the country introducing fuel rationing to address panic buying. Moscow has retaliated by targeting dry cargo ships at Ukraine's key shipping ports. Let's bring in Tony Halpin, who leads Bloomberg's Russia economy and government coverage. Tony, what is the economic impact right now in Russia of these Ukrainian attacks?
1: Well, it's becoming increasingly serious and perhaps more importantly, increasingly visible to ordinary Russians. As you've noted, many are spending hours a day now simply to fill up their vehicles in some regions where agriculture is an important industry in Russia. Local officials are saying that they need deliveries of diesel in order to ensure that the harvest is brought in on time. Otherwise, long term, there may be a threat to food supplies. So it's having a cumulative and snowballing effect. And it's very difficult for the Kremlin to see what it can do about it, because ultimately it's down to the fact that Ukraine is attacking Russian oil refineries, fuel storage depots. They've shown that it's quite possible for them to evade Russian air defenses to continue those strikes, and that therefore the problem may continue to grow, and that's going to present a big problem for Putin as they go into autumn and winter.
0: Does Washington pose another problem for Putin? Is the U.S. getting closer to another sanctions package on Russia? Does the Trump administration have appetite for that? What have we been hearing from Jameson Greer and others about this?
1: Yes, that's clearly another vulnerability for Russia. They depend very heavily on oil sales in particular. That's why we're seeing Ukrainian attacks, for example, on vessels in the Black and Azov seas to try and disrupt that sort of trade. And the U.S. now, with the proposed bill that would give President Trump the right to impose as much as 100% tariffs on countries that the largest five largest purchasers of Russian oil. That threatens to further undermine Russian income and Putin's ability to fuel the war machine. It has to be said, though, that there's been some sort of reluctance to go too hard on this kind of sanction in the past, not least because, as we've seen, global oil markets are disrupted by what's going on in the Middle East.
0: Tony, thank you very much indeed. Tony Halpin with that update in terms of the impact on Russia and its economy. Staying with the defense story, let's bring in Oleg Rozhinsky then, CEO of defense tech firm UForce, which of course has a portfolio of autonomous attack vehicles, both sea and air and land, being used in Ukraine. Do you know if it's your drones that have been used in these latest attacks on six Russian tankers?
2: I can't comment on the most recent operations, no. But I know that our sea drones have been the most popular sea drone in the Black Sea operations for many years now.
0: Okay. Are we seeing a paradigm shift in terms of Ukraine's ability to strike targets inside Russia, and what does that mean?
2: Yeah, absolutely. What we're seeing is the first time Ukraine is employing a completely autonomous multi-domain set of operations where they combine sea drones that get to Crimea and overseas, or Sea of Azov as well, and then launching air drones from the sea drones. And so what you're seeing, for example, in the combination of products like UForces, where you can replace the effect of a Tomahawk missile by having a cheaper boat get to the beach and then launch a cheap drone from it and then hit an air defense system that's worth $500 million with a 20,000 drones at 1,000 kilometers away. And that used to be the only job of a Tomahawk missile, but now you can do it for $20,000.
0: Has Ukraine out-innovated Russia?
2: Oh, definitely. Ukraine has
0: Can you maintain that gap?
2: If we are continuing to employ the same workflow, same ways to operate at same shoestring budgets, we'll continue innovating.
0: Okay, that's interesting. Have you out-innovated the U.S.? Are you seeing U.S. demand? Are you in conversation with the Pentagon? Is the U.S. interested in your technology?
2: I cannot comment on conversations, but U.S. demand has been extremely strong in terms of signal. Mm-hmm. And what I'm really excited about is that with all the changes that U.S. is delivering right now in terms of their purchasing structure, like the new DRPM office, the Defense Autonomous Warfare Group, etc., they have centralized all of the budgets for autonomous systems in a way that is now moving capital extremely efficiently at large scale to things that really, really matter. The drone dominance program, there's a number of programs for unmanned surface vessels, there's programs for sensors, communications in the non-environment, etc. All of that is obviously really good for UForce.
0: And you're confident you'll be able to get access to some of those contracts and some of that funding?
2: We are setting up our U.S. operations in a way that treats us as a U.S. subsidiary with SSA, which basically is the same way as BAE or Kongsberg or Saab is operating in the United States and gives them advantage.
0: The U.S. has recently used Corsair unmanned boats, drones, in Iran for the first time. There's Anduril, of course, as well. And on the software side, there's Palantir in the U.S. How do you see the competitive landscape in the U.S.? What is your USP versus some of those competitors?
2: Well, U.S. has also used UForce products, reportedly according to U.S., in the Pacific, which we think is a much more strategic region versus what's happening in the Middle East right now. Overall, the competitive set is there's a lot of ocean on the planet, and all of that will need to be covered by autonomous systems that are not only keeping a watch on military assets, but how many, 20,000 Chinese fishing vessels, and so on and so on. There is a ton of assets to cover. There is a ton of assets to defend against.
0: Yeah.
2: And there is 20,000 islands in the first island chain to secure.
0: So that requires scale. How do you build out your drones, your sea drones, your air drones, your land drones at capacity? What are the constraints? What are you doing to ensure you can scale?
2: So we are making sure we are present in terms of sovereign manufacturing in as many NATO countries as we can be, because that is where the real bottlenecks come from. When you're deploying a system across a theater like PACOM, for example, you need to get to tens of thousands of units, and also soldiers who are on the front lines could be on an island or somewhere have a limited capacity to learn 10 different systems. So there is inherent stickiness built into this market where once your system is battle proven, it's done what our systems have done across 250,000 missions we flew, a number of Russian warships that we sunk, then it is your opportunity to become a system that militaries will use for, I wouldn't say decades in this world, but at least years.
0: Okay, so that's the stickiness. How many units are you producing now? How many units can you produce next year?
2: We produce thousands of sea drones, and we'll continue growing that. And then in terms of aerial drones, it's hundreds of thousands, and ours are big. These are not small FPVs.
0: What are the biggest constraints, the supply chain constraints?
2: Batteries coming not from China. And especially for extreme environments, you need batteries that don't reduce the drone capacity to fly far in minus 60 to plus 60 degrees, because the combat operations these days are happening in all kind of extreme environments.
0: Are you able to source outside of China? Are you sourcing components from China right now?
2: We are trying not to source components from China. For our U.S. and European sales, there is absolutely no Chinese components, because that's the world we live in. But what's really difficult is, and where we're focused, is building up our own vertically integrated supply chain that only depends on European or American components. There is that. We're already operating like that. But the technological advantage and experience of the Chinese side suppliers, it has probably years to cover for the European American.
0: What do Middle East orders look like? Is there a world in which we can use drone technology, sea drone technology, to open up the strait at some point in the future? Is that unrealistic? What are the dynamics you're seeing at play in the Middle East right now?
2: I actually see sea drones and similar technologies, especially sea drones used as a platform, like our Magura sea drones, setting up a fully autonomous security kill web across Middle East. So imagine the Gulf with hundreds of boats just loitering there, in the predefined locations, some of them carrying counter-drone, counter-Shahid capabilities, some of them carrying ISR and rescue capabilities, some of them carrying strike capabilities. And so this kill web just sits there, and whichever threat comes its way, it can go autonomously and either strike into the inland Iran or take out the submarine or take out the ship or a boat that's coming at them. And you can set that up permanently, fully autonomously, no humans on the line whatsoever. That will create multi-layered defense for any kind of threat that will originate from Iran.
0: Okay, this is a kill web that you're describing, Oleg.
2: Yes.
0: It's a terrifying prospect. Maybe it's a necessary prospect when it comes to some regions of the world. Do you see consolidation in the drone sector? There's hundreds, yeah, at least over 100 startups just in Europe alone,
2: yep,
0: focused on drone technology. Is there a bubble? Is there going to be consolidation?
2: There'll definitely be consolidation. I'm not sure all the investors fully understand how government procurement works and how this scale works when you end up being in a program of record. And so there will be definitely a time when hundreds of these startups will go on for sale because they couldn't raise follow-on capital. And that's where,
0: Are you looking at acquisitions?
2: We're definitely looking at acquisitions, at least five right now.
0: Five acquisitions you're looking at right now?
2: Yes.
0: In Europe or globally?
2: In Europe, mostly.
0: In Europe.
2: Mostly,
0: okay,
2: around supply chain, because supply chain is key. But then we're seeing these companies coming out of Ukraine that are extremely effective, still haven't reached scale, and they do one thing extremely well. But at this point, both in the Ukrainian battlefield and abroad, you got to have a portfolio that's fully integrated, multi-domain, fully autonomous, just like we do it with UFORS.
0: Oleg, thank you very much indeed. Appreciate you coming to the studio.
2: Thank you, sir.
0: This Thursday to walk through what is happening in terms of the defense space, of course, from UFORS. Oleg Rudzinski, CEO of UFORS. Meanwhile, U.S. Trade Representative Jameson Greer says stability in ties with China remains a top priority. His comments coming ahead of the expected visit of President Xi Jinping to the U.S. in September. Greer says the two sides will take stock of Beijing's commitments during the summit. He spoke exclusively to Bloomberg at the Aspen Security Forum.
3: So China's compliance with the rare earth elements of our agreements, it's not perfect. I think everyone knows that. You can read that in the paper. That being said, we are getting a flow of rare earths. We don't have factories shutting down because they don't have it. But again, we really want to be in a position where we were, in 2024 and 2023 in President Trump's first term, where we had a regular flow of rare earths. We also know that the Chinese, they use rare earths for economic coercion. They did it in 2010 and 2011. They're doing it now, so it's not necessarily surprising. But we're continuing to have some flow. And where we have gaps, where we have problems, the Secretary of the Treasury and I, we work with our counterpart in China to try to loosen that flow up. Sometimes we're more successful than others. One important thing is we're moving forward in the U.S. on rare earth production. One of the things I'm doing on my trip out west here, I'm going to Utah to visit a facility where we've already they've discovered rare earths in the Utah desert, and they're refining them and further manufacturing them at a facility in Utah, which is a great development for U.S. national and economic security.
4: You've got rare earths. There's huge pharmaceutical dependence as well. And I wonder how you're thinking about that, the way that you can kind of curb our reliance on Chinese pharmaceuticals and ingredients.
3: Yeah, we think about this a lot. This is really critical, because at the end of the day, if somehow you lose access to Chinese inputs, it can be a huge challenge for our own manufacturing base. And some people will say, well, what about India? Fine, but a lot of the inputs that India uses also come from China. One great thing that we're seeing as we try to encourage companies to reshore is we actually have commitments from 17 pharmaceutical companies, the largest and the most major pharmaceutical companies, not only to lower prices of medication here in the U.S. Pharmaceutical prices have gone down by 2.5%, but they've also agreed to reshore here and to manufacture here. And so we have companies like Eli Lilly and Novartis and others actually pouring concrete and superstructures going up in new facilities in North Carolina and Indiana and Southern California.
4: There's a long way to go until this meeting in September when the Chinese president mm-hmm. comes to the United States. But let me ask you lastly sort of how you're thinking about that. You were so integral to the conversations that took place in Beijing. What are you expecting deliverables-wise to come out of that meeting in Washington in a couple months?
3: Well, the number one deliverable we always have between President Trump and President Xi is to continue the stability of the relationship. Both of these leaders are very committed to having a strong and solid personal relationship. Now, that doesn't mean we don't have issues in the broader relationship. Obviously, we do. China is a big challenge for the U.S. in a lot of ways. But we want to make sure we're delivering stability. There's never been a situation where the U.S. side or even the Chinese side has gone out and said, everyone should expect a comprehensive agreement that resolves all issues. Like, no one's ever promised that. So that's not what we expect. We will have an opportunity to take stock of Chinese commitments with respect to purchases of soybeans and other agricultural products. We'll take stock on the rare earth issues we decided. So I think it'll be a moment for stock taking, confirming the relationship, making sure that China's complying with what it's agreed to do. That's really what we're looking forward to in this meeting.
0: U.S. Trade Representative Jameson Greer speaking exclusively with Bloomberg's David Gura. Coming up, Wall Street is back on top. Goldman Sachs leads a record banking haul. We break down the numbers next. And this is Bloomberg.

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1: Welcome back to the opening trade. We are 49 minutes into the Thursday session and sentiment has turned negative, currently down 0.5% on the European Stoxx 600. US futures also in negative territory now. A couple of hours ago, you were pointing to gains in the US and futures in Europe pointing a little to some upside as well. But it has turned around and you're looking at NASDAQ 100 futures pointing lower by 0.4%, S&P E-minis pointing lower by 0.1%. That's despite the fact that the earnings season is coming through with some decent strength, particularly when it comes to Wall Street banks regaining their swagger. Goldman Sachs stock pricing and that price jumped to its highest ever level as it led the way to a record smashing $100 billion in profits. That's across the sector in the first half. For more, we are joined by Stephen Ahrens, our EU finance team leader. Stephen, we got Morgan Stanley yesterday to kind of round things out from the big US banks. Where do things stand? How much strength have we seen across the US bank earnings?
2: I mean, yeah, I think you just mentioned the biggest figure here, $100 billion in profits for half a year. I mean, that's absolutely insane. I don't think it's ever been like that before. They're smashing all records. As you've probably seen, the trading units in those banks are performing, firing in all cylinders, and the investment banking and the capital raising units are also doing extremely well. So all of these things are coming together for, I think, a very strong moment for U.S. banks, including Goldman, of course, Morgan Stanley, J.P. Morgan. All of these are having their big moment in the sun.
1: What does it mean then? Can we expect that European banks are going to perform well as well? That profits, particularly for the trading arms and in the investment bank divisions, are going to perform well?
2: So yes, I would say so, but there's a but. It's the past quarters, or especially the first quarter, has shown that European banks tend to have benefit a little less from all these trading boom than the American ones. And I guess that trend is likely to continue in the second quarter. So yes, all the volatility in the markets is driving people to trade equities, hedging and that kind of business, which boosts the trading units in those banks, also the European ones. And all the capital raisings we've seen have boosted the investment banks. So again, European banks have benefited, I'm sure, but maybe not quite as much as the US ones.
1: Stephen Ahrens, thank you very much indeed on the US bank earnings and the strength that's coming through and the potential read across to European lenders as well. Let's look ahead to what else we're watching throughout the day. NVIDIA CEO Jensen Huang is in Japan. He's been and will be speaking at the Japanese Ministry of Economy, Trade and Industry event in Tokyo. So a lot of eyes on him right now. The IEA is set to release its Global Critical Minerals Outlook report meanwhile. And at 1:30 p.m. UK time, we'll get US retail sales and initial jobless claims. So some important data out of the US later. 9 p.m. UK time. Meanwhile, on the earnings front, it is the streaming company Netflix coming through at 9 p.m. UK time. And later, US President Donald Trump will be addressing the nation. Let's get back to the broader markets right now. Bring in Skylar Montgomery-Koning. And Skylar, I want to start actually on UK assets and the pound. Seeing some strength yesterday on reports that maybe the investment community might be getting the chancellor they want in Shabana Mahmood. Does that mean a significant repricing of UK assets? Is this going to be sustained?
3: Yeah, I mean, I think this is one of those that you have to look at the pound move as a confluence of factors, right? So yesterday we also had dollar weakness that's contributed. That's post weaker inflation data. Europe isn't looking so hot right now, given where gas prices are. And you're also seeing from a risk perspective, carry is doing much more positively. And I think, yes, politics can feed in there. But if you look at the move in relative rates, yes, the UK gilt market outperformed yesterday. But the relative outperformance at the long end is by no means massive. It's very muted, I'd say. And so I think politics is less of a driver there than those other factors. And I'd point to carry in particular as being important. Carry needs a couple things to do very well. It needs significant interest rate differentials and it needs low volatility. And we have both those right now. FX volatility in particular is in the doldrums. And you have central banks that have divergent policy paths. And one way you can see that influence is just plotting what the last 2 weeks of currency moves in G10 are versus the expected policy rate 12 months from now. And the R squared of that is something like 60%. And that doesn't doesn't look like it's going to change. And I think particularly for the UK, because you had short positioning that was pretty extended, as you have those moves and you don't have a negative catalyst within the horizon that you're looking at, it's very expensive to hold on to those shorts if the policy rate is high and expected to stay at
1: so
3: that
1: level. And we're seeing flows as a result of the carry trade into the pound because of the higher rate. So, and you're funding that from cheaper currencies, lower yielding currencies, and you're funding and you're putting that to play in an environment where you have rates at around 4%.
3: Yeah, absolutely. And I mean, that's one of the things that really weighs on the yen. I think something that's unexpected more so recently is the way that it's also put on the Swiss franc, because the Swiss franc had been this haven people were going to. And now it's not looking so great because risk sentiment is a little bit more positive. That is a risk given the U.S. Iran tensions that you have, but it looks like the market's become numb to that in the same way that it's BTC rate 12 months from now, and the R squared of that is something like 60%. And that doesn't look like it's going to change. And I think particularly for the UK, because you had short positioning that was pretty extended, as you have those moves and you don't have a negative catalyst within the horizon that you're looking at, it's very expensive to hold on to those shorts if the policy rate is high and expected to stay at that level.
1: And we're seeing flows as a result of the carry trade into the pound because of the higher rate. So, and you're funding that from cheaper currencies, lower yielding currencies, and you're funding and you're putting that to play in an environment where you have rates at around 4%.
3: Yeah, absolutely. And I mean, that's one of the things that really weighs on the yen. I think something that's unexpected more so recently is the way that it's also put on the Swiss franc, because the Swiss franc had been this haven people were going to. And now it's not looking so great because risk sentiment is a little bit more positive. That is a risk given the U.S.-Iran tensions that you have, but it looks like the market's become numb to that in the same way that it's become pretty numb to political risk unless something goes very wrong in the U.K.
1: And you've been talking about, I mean, you're kind of pushing on this idea that that markets are becoming somewhat immune, at least, to some of these dynamics, and particularly around Iran. I mean, Brent is still around $85 a barrel. There's no resolution in place or in sight. And yet the equity markets are not completely freaking out. I mean, a little bit of downside pressure today.
3: Yeah.
1: But is this an equity market? Is this a broader market that is going numb to what's happening in the Strait as well?
3: I think absolutely. Some of that is there are mitigating factors, right? On the supply side, you've had exports from the U.S. You have reserves being drawn down. On the demand side, you have China not consuming as much as it was previously, but there is a limit to that, right? And the risk is that if you have all these factors going in the one way, and that there's also an expectation that Trump won't want to escalate, even though it's not entirely in his control, the risk is that moves higher, especially as you continue down this path of negotiations where stuff isn't actually flowing through the Strait of Hormuz. And something I'd point to as a worrying sign is that you do have markets that have higher levels of concern. So gas markets, for example, have a higher level relative to oil, or if you're looking at something like refined products.
1: Yeah.
3: And I think you are seeing that differentiation within the equity market, and that European equities are trading more highly correlated to commodity prices and oil than, say, the US is.
1: Do you have conviction right now on what Fed Chair Kevin Warsh and his biases are, just briefly? Do you have clarity on where he stands on rates?
3: I mean, inflation fighting credibility is the clarity.
1: Right.
3: I think, you know, I did have my view change slightly on the inflation data that we've had. You need a series of softer prints to see that shift. I think it makes sense that we've pushed out hikes rather than eliminated them, but it was certainly a softer print.
1: Okay, interesting. Skylar, thank you very much indeed. Skylar Montgomery-Koning. That is it for the opening trade. Checking back in briefly on your European benchmark right now, the Stoxx 600 is down 0.5%, so the negativity is there. US futures also pointing low. The S&P even is off by 0.2. NASDAQ 100 futures pointing low by 0.5%. That is it for the opening trade. We'll see you on Friday. The Pulse is up next. This is Bloomberg.

The main chipmaker for NVIDIA, TSMC, beats high expectations on the AI boom and plans to ramp up spending even further. The U.S. launches more airstrikes on Iran, including a supertanker linked to the country, with President Trump threatening to intensify the bombardment. Plus, the U.K. economy unexpectedly grew in May, with the pound hitting its highest level in a year, on speculation that incoming U.K. Prime Minister Andy Burnham will name Shabana Mahmood as Chancellor. So there is quite a lot of going on in the markets. We not only look at gilts and sterling, but of course we look at oil as we do on a daily basis. U.S. stocks seem to be pausing again. A lot of the focus is on artificial intelligence, what happens, you know, with those earnings and whether it justifies further advances in the AI trade. And there's still a lot of uncertainty swirling around in the Middle East. Dollar a little changed. Gold was actually on track for its first day of three in, well, first day of losses in three. So you can see Brent 84.37. If you look at the European markets map, so a lot of the earnings that we're seeing in the U.S., especially from the banks, are also trickling through Europe. I have to say one of the other markets that we're looking for is maybe Seoul. We saw some sharp volatility and it's chip making heavy, and that's driving another steep decline in the KOSPI index. Here in Europe, we're seeing a little bit of pressure on the FTSE and, of course, on the CAC 40 in France. So for the conversations that matter and the insights you need, let's get started.

0: newsmakers, and market movers. This is The Pulse with Francine Lacqua.
1: Well, good morning, everyone, and welcome to The Pulse. I'm Francine Lacqua here in London. Now, TSMC has raised its capital spending and revenue projections for the year, a sharp increase that reflects the company's confidence in global demand for AI infrastructure. It's also reported a faster-than-anticipated rise in quarterly net income. So let's get more from Matt Bloxham, senior analyst with Bloomberg Intelligence. I love speaking about AI because every day there's something new, and you can look at the earnings and say, right, what's good and what's bad. What did you take out of TSMC?
2: Yeah, I mean, I think the underlying theme here is that still the industry as a whole has huge confidence in the next, say, three-year outlook for demand for capacity. And I guess that's not surprising. We've seen the CapEx numbers from the big hyperscalers, so the Metas, the Googles, go up a lot. Yeah, we're looking at over $700 billion of CapEx this year and maybe as much as $900 billion next year. And I think it's been a little bit difficult for the market to kind of figure out exactly how that's going to trickle down into the supply chain. Obviously, TSMC is a massive part of that supply chain, being the main provider for NVIDIA, amongst others. And so I think what you're hearing from TSMC today is a bit of a catch-up, that, you know, that they're seeing the clarity of that kind of order book come through. And obviously, it's a big issue for them because there's a lot of pushback from investors that, hey, we've seen this kind of cycle before. Don't go too quickly in your investment. And so I think they've kind of really been having some quite tough negotiations with their big customers, trying to get as much clarity as they can about the 3 or 5 year view so that they can feel confident in the investment. As you say, this year, CapEx going up into the kind of mid-$60 billion mark, kind of maybe $8 to $10 billion higher, but also signaling that they're going to spend a lot more in the next three-year cycle than they have in the past three-year cycle, including huge investments in the U.S., and they need to increase their U.S. investments because of the whole kind of Make America Great Again kind of proposition.
1: So Matt, because they're the main providers to NVIDIA, what does it give us? I mean, does it really give us a sense of the global AI infrastructure spend?
2: I think, it does, or at least it gives you a sense of what these big companies are thinking they're going to spend. And I think there is still a bit of a big if here. And the question is, you know, obviously one of the other big themes we're talking about at the moment is token maxing.
1: Yeah.
2: So, you know, every big company is suddenly realizing that people are using way more of this stuff than they thought. It's costing too much money. They're not seeing the returns yet. And they're having to think, hey, hold on a minute. We need to kind of slow down a bit. Now, if that becomes a persistent trend, then maybe these big CapEx plans that the hyperscalers have either don't come through in the end or they are slower to materialize. And if either of those things comes true, then all this kind of optimism we're hearing from TSMC and SK Hynix will kind of start to get tempered. So I think there is this quite big if at the moment out there that people are putting a lot of scrutiny into.
1: Matt, thank you so much. I'm Matt Bloxham there from Bloomberg Intelligence. Now, as earnings season gets underway, investors will be watching whether AI-related investment spending remains strong. Well, I'm joined by Claudia Panseri, France Chief Investment Officer at UBS Wealth Management. Claudia, we'll get on to, of course, geopolitics, energy and oil in a second. But what's your take on AI right now?
3: Thank you. Good morning, Francine. Yeah, I think we are essentially surprised every quarter by the amount of CapEx spending. But I have to say that I'm also surprised about the volatility we have around AI names over the last 3 or 4 weeks. I think there are big questioning about monetization and also questioning about if this CapEx can be easily funded through cash, operating cash, but also how much that need to be issued to cover the amount of CapEx has been announced so far. So, of course, everyone is revising up the amount of CapEx spend. We had for this year, at the beginning of the year, something like $700 billion. We are already at more than $800 billion. Next year is $900 billion. For the time being, we see the companies still surprised on the upside. But I think we need to watch out if there is some change in the CapEx trend. For the time being, we don't see this change, but it's very important to keep in mind that there is a big concentration in the indices, which is bringing a lot of volatility as well.
1: Yeah. But Claudia, do you think some of this profit growth can actually support this broader rally? Because we're also seeing global equities near these record highs. Can they stay at these levels?
3: I mean, mean, we see a bit of rotation. It's quite interesting. We had a few names yesterday publishing very great results. Performance was not great. There was a bit of pressure on momentum names and AI names. And at the same time, we had a good performance of the Magnificent Seven. So we see clearly that all the stocks which have been underperforming since the beginning of the year are now starting to reperform well. And when we look into the performance in terms of earnings growth, AI, a tech name are still driving up, but there is a rebound in earnings momentum outside of the tech. One of indicators we look quite a lot is the ISM new order and ISM manufacturing. Mm-hmm. Both indicators are doing pretty well, are recovering pretty fast, which also means that we should observe earnings growth outside of the tech name. So we should probably diversify the breed more and be focused on broadening of the equity market.
4: When you look at equity markets, I mean, regionally, and you also make this point in the notes, like regionally, it's very diverse. So is there a region that you want to be more invested? We know, for example, I mean, there's a lot of concern about South Korea and volatility at the moment, but do you have top countries where now's the moment to get in?
3: I think the top countries here are, of course, still emerging market, where both Korea and Taiwan represent a big part of the market cap, but also China, which has been underperforming since the beginning of the year, look appealing in terms of valuation. We like India. We recently re-upgrade India. Valuation is now appealing after the underperformance. We see within Europe, even if on the European market we still have a neutral allocation, we have some theme which are particularly attractive. The DAX is attractive. It's not been performing as many were expecting at the beginning of the year. So there are plenty, I think, of segment within the global equity market which are appealing and seeing an upside in the earnings coming. So clearly the market should be driven not only by a few stocks, as this has been the case since the beginning of the year, but regionally, as I was mentioning, and in terms of sector, we should probably be more diversified. Financial sector, for instance, we had some results already in US. Results are good. Financial has been quite underperforming since the beginning of the year. So there we have a potential upside coming in the next few months. So I think there are a few segments within the global market and across the region where upside still persists until the end of this year.
4: Claudia, thanks so much. Claudia Panseri from UBS Wealth Management, of course, stays with us. The U.S. also says it has completed another round of attacks on Iran to degrade the country's ability to attack ships in the Strait of Hormuz. Well, let's bring in Paul Wallace, Bloomberg's managing editor for the Middle East and Africa. So, Paul, what do we know about the latest strikes on how they also fit into this overall conflict?
5: Hi, Francine. Well, these skirmishes, which began, or the latest round of skirmishes, which began around a week ago, seemed to be worsening. The U.S. struck Iran.

0: any progress in their talks over Iran's nuclear program, which is a thing that needs to be resolved for there to be a permanent peace. But at the moment, there's no sort of forward movement on that, and all the attention is on who controls the Hormuz Strait.
1: Paul, thanks so much. Paul Wallace, our Middle East and Africa Managing Editor. Now let's get back to Claudia Panseri from UBS Wealth Management. Claudia, when you look at all of the unpredictability with, of course, the conflict and what it means for shipping, trade and oil, equity markets, again, have looked through it. Can they continue to look through it by and large?
2: Yeah, I think once again, the market looked through because as the concentration of the performance is driven by AI, which is for the time being not really impacted by the rise of energy prices. What is surprising is that over the last 2 weeks when the oil price were down to $70 a barrel, I had a lot of conversation with people which were revising down the energy price. In reality, we are still in the period of negotiation where the energy price will continue to probably trade above $80 a barrel. We have in our forecast $85 a barrel. Then for me, what is important is the relation between the energy price and monetary policy and monetary policy anticipation. We had after the PPI and CPI data in US some revision of the interest rate hike expectation. Mm-hmm. But if you have energy price move back to $90 a barrel or $100 a barrel, of course, you will have more tension on rate expectation, a move on the yield curve both in US and in Europe, then the bond yield moving higher and the equity market to get under pressure. So I think we really need to watch very closely where the energy price is, where the gas price is, in order to understand what central bank will do next.
1: Yeah. So what do you think they'll do next, Claudia? Because if you look at some of, you know, the latest inflation figures, now, I don't know whether they're a one-off, but it looks like there we could see less increases than we expected just 2 weeks ago.
2: Yeah, in addition, I'm thinking that what Kenny Walsh has been commenting about even yesterday is that AI should increase productivity and the environment is deflationary. So it could be that the Fed look through this period of time where inflation is probably well above the target and so not make any rate hikes, stay on hold until next year. There is another element which people do not speak about, and is the job market. It's true that unemployment rate remain very low, but at the same time, the activity rate, participation rate is low and falling as well. So in reality, the job market is not as strong as it appears. So I don't think the Fed really need to hike rates. In our forecast, we have a Fed which stay on hold until the end of the year, and then cutting rate twice next year, which I know is a bit out of a consensus, but we stick to our central scenario.
1: It is a little bit out of consensus. What does it mean for how you play fixed income, both on the quality bonds in companies, but also government bonds?
2: Yeah, it means that government bonds and corporate, especially when you have quality corporate bonds, are very appealing. The carry is high. You have a spread which are low, volatility pretty low. So we stay positioned on high quality bonds. We don't search for long duration. We stay between 5-7 years maturity. So clearly is a way to have some carry in the portfolio. I know that bonds are less an asset class which diversified the overall portfolio construction, but still for some clients which are looking for yield, the fixed income market in US and in some other region, like in UK, it seems quite appealing right now.
1: Claudia, very quickly, is there anything that you'd sell right now, given all of these uncertainties and all the risks that could come at the same time?
2: Yeah, I think there are some risks which may come at the same time. let's move back at the risk of monetization in the AI. Let's say we are wrong with our

0: interest rate scenario, of course, the market should be under pressure, but for the time being, we see earnings growth being well oriented. We see the quarterly data, which is once again confirming the trend. We don't see central bank hiking aggressively interest rate. Usually, a market is under pressure when central bank tighten interest rate and monetary policy. So, I think for the timing, the scenario is still positive, and we still see upside despite some risk we may have in the month to come.
1: So interesting. Claudia, thank you so much. Claudia Panseri there, France, Chief Investment Officer at UBS Wealth Management. Now, coming up, the U.S. military hits a supertanker deep within the Persian Gulf as a peace deal with Iran all but collapses. We discuss all of this with Sanam Valkil from Chatham House. This is Bloomberg.
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1: Well, the U.S. military has hit a supertanker deep within the Persian Gulf near Iran's key terminal for oil exports. It's the first U.S. attack on a vessel since Washington reimposed its blockade of the country's shipping. Let's bring in Sanam Vakil, Middle East and North Africa Program Director at Chatham House. Thank you, Sanam, for joining us. When you look at what happened this week, it's unclear whether there's still a ceasefire, whether this escalates. How are you seeing the next 3 to 4 weeks progress?
2: Good to be with you, Francine. So we are, not in a ceasefire period because there is active conflict. And the memorandum of understanding does remain a scaffold for future negotiations and for bringing down the temperature. But for now, and what I expect maybe for the next 1 to 2 weeks, is continued volatility in the Persian Gulf as the U.S. strikes Iran's infrastructure in the south of the country. And Iran strikes back on tankers, but also Gulf states. This is all part of a misunderstanding over, or a misinterpretation of, the memorandum of understanding. Iran is looking to keep leverage and control and authority over the Strait of Hormuz, while the United States very much expected the Strait of Hormuz to be open and operating under American terms and conditions.
1: But what's the way out of this? Or is there going to be de-escalation quickly because the midterms are also around the corner for President Trump? Or are the two sides not trusting each other?
2: Well, there's certainly, I think, a low point of trust between the U.S. and Iran that was never high, because it's worthwhile reminding everyone they haven't had diplomatic ties for 47 years. And there have been two rounds of war thus far. The way out is by both sides climbing down, effectively showing some goodwill. There are some positive signals, and I appreciate they're hard to see or read. First of all, the U.S. is messaging that it is willing to go further in and strike Iran harder, but that hasn't happened yet. So it shows that they're not quite escalating in the way they could. The Iranians are also in their strikes, not escalating at their highest capability. So there are limits here with the possibility to climb the escalation ladder, as we say in my world. Thirdly, the Iranians did signal some positive movement in releasing or allowing an American citizen to leave Iran, somebody that had been detained for well over a year, and that could be a signal of goodwill. There are back-channel talks still underway, managed by multiple countries in the region and Pakistan. There are direct messages also going back between the U.S. and Iran, I imagine. We need a ceasefire. We need the memorandum of understanding to be better understood between both parties. We need to reestablish a deconfliction channel. And finally, there need to be very consistent negotiations.
1: Sanam, when you look at, the Gulf states, this has been a very difficult period for them just because of their business model as well. I mean, will this change them? Can they put, pressure or influence either side?
2: Well, I think that they are trying. It's worthwhile remembering that the Gulf states did not lobby for this war and, in fact, tried to convince the Trump administration to not go down this path, because they very much feared that they would be collateral damage. They have performed well from the defensive perspective, but they are very vulnerable to further attacks and of course, the impact to their economies. What the Gulf states are doing, not all of them at the same pace, are trying to reroute away from the Strait of Hormuz. For countries like Saudi Arabia and the UAE, that is a bit easier, not just because of capital, but because of their geography. They have alternatives. Mm. Qatar, Kuwait, and Bahrain are very much locked in, and so their diversification strategies will take longer to develop. Ultimately, I do believe that most of the Gulf states are economically resilient and will develop alternative supply chains and corridors out of the Strait of Hormuz, but it will take time, and so they will continue to bear the economic and security costs.
1: Sana, what do we know about the strength or not of the Iranian leadership right now? Do people support them? Do they have enough money to continue? How strong are they?
2: Well, the country is really quite large and vast. 90 million people really suggests that you're going to have divisions politically and also cleavages and wide gaps economically speaking. Prior to the war, the Iranian economy was already very strained, and we should not forget that there were protests in January that were very brutally suppressed. The war is putting a huge pressure on ordinary citizens in the south. There are reported cases of food shortages, for example. Ultimately, I think people are deeply worried, anxious, and uncertain about what's to come. And the Iranian system, the leadership, which has survived this war, is much more strategically united than what is being presented. Their objectives are to survive and to obtain a deal that will enable better economic opportunities inside the country. Their legitimacy depends on it. But of course, like in any system, there are tactical differences about how to obtain or secure those sort of outcomes at the end of the war. So these are issues to watch and unpack. And I think that these dynamics are going to be with us for quite a number of weeks, if not months, going into the U.S. elections as well.
1: Sanam, thanks so much for joining us. Sanam Vakil, the Middle East and North Africa Program Director at Chatham House. Coming up, incoming Prime Minister Andy Burnham reportedly makes his pick for the next chancellor. So we'll have plenty more on that next. And this is Bloomberg.

0: Military Shipyard. 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
1: Well, good morning, everyone, and welcome to The Pulse. I'm Francine Lacqua here in London, and these are your top stories. The main chip maker for NVIDIA, TSMC, beats high expectations on AI boom and plans to ramp up spending even further. The U.S. launches more airstrikes on Iran, including a supertanker linked to the country, with President Trump threatening to intensify the bombardment. Plus, the U.K. economy unexpectedly grew in May, with the pound hitting its highest level in a year, on speculation that incoming U.K. Prime Minister Andy Burnham will name Shabana Mahmood as chancellor. So let's get more on that story now. Reports on who the new chancellor may be have lifted the pound. We're joined by Matt Bunny, our UK economist for Bloomberg Economics. So Matt, thank you so much for joining us. Look, I'm looking at the markets, and actually they seem to be pretty pleased with these reports that Mahmood has been picked over Ed Miliband. Why exactly?
2: So markets are taking Mahmood to be a more market-friendly pick than Miliband. It signals perhaps more of a commitment to fiscal discipline than would have occurred under Ed Miliband. So I think markets are relieved, perhaps, that we're going to see something closer to the Starmer-Reeves model of fiscal discipline. But we are still in the dark, actually, on the detail of what Mahmood would stand for on economic policy. So other than broadly knowing that she probably sits in a more moderate camp in terms of fiscal policy than Miliband, we don't really know the detail. So we know that without a credible plan, markets will dismiss any kind of particularly big ambitions from Burnham.
1: So what kind of economy will the Chancellor actually inherit?
2: So we saw this morning that GDP came out a little bit stronger than expected by consensus for the month of May. So broadly speaking, it signals that the economy is perhaps doing a bit better than initially feared with regards to the energy shock from the US and Iran. But that's not to say there aren't broader headwinds that we are still facing. Of course, we've seen a re-escalation in the conflict, which still poses a significant risk. He's also facing, you know, tighter funding conditions than existed at the start of the year. So while, you know, in the near term, perhaps things have improved a little bit, the backdrop for Burnham is certainly still challenging.
1: So what are you expecting at Bloomberg Economics? You have great reports on actually, you know, this happened over the next two to three weeks, 4 months. Is it really difficult right now, given we're in the dark on a lot of the policies from the new government?
2: It is. I would say we're dealing with more uncertainty than usual. Economists love the word uncertainty, but uncertainty is truly heightened at this juncture, both from the Iran war and around fiscal policy. So there's no doubt that this makes the Bank of England's job harder. I would say at this stage, we still expect the Bank of England to remain on hold this year. Markets are expecting some hikes. I guess the point to make is that inflation expectations to date remain in check, and we're expecting the labour market to soften. So that will help prevent the inflation problem becoming more persistent, which is why at this stage we think they'll remain on hold.
1: Matt, thank you so much. Matt Bunny, the UK economist for Bloomberg Economics. Now, the Bank of England has warned that increased borrowing by investors in equity markets has raised the risk of a sharp fall in prices that, of course, could threaten the stability of the financial system. While the bank's Financial Policy Committee said many of the threats to the system it had previously highlighted have intensified. Well, we discussed all of this in an exclusive interview with the BOE's Deputy Governor for Financial Stability, Sarah Breeden. She told us cyber risks exposed by recent advances in AI models have risen to the top of the bank's concerns. Now, she also discussed inflation and the broader political environment.
3: The latest version of the frontier AI models have surprised us. They've surprised the AI labs, and they've surprised the AI Security Institute in terms of how capable they are of identifying and exploiting cyber vulnerabilities. So it's right at the top of our list right now.
1: Do you worry that actually a lot of the European banks and UK banks didn't have access to some of the newer models like Mythos?
3: So I think the important thing to think about is what is the right defense here? And the first and most important thing is to get your basic cyber hygiene right. You don't need a model, a frontier model, to help you do that. You just need to get those basics right that we've been talking about all of the time for the last decade or more. All that said, for our most sophisticated institutions, the ones that are most important for financial stability, of course, they need access to the best models so that they can have the best defence. And we're in a position now where they are getting access, which is great news.
1: So is there anything else that you worry about in that space that people should be aware and actually make a difference to?
3: So in addition to making sure that your cyber hygiene is great, everybody, all financial firms, all technology companies, the big guys, the small guys, they also need to get ready to patch quickly. What these models are doing is identifying vulnerabilities, holes in the technology that means bad actors can get in. Patches are going to be released. Everybody needs to get ready to patch at scale and at speed really quickly to keep their systems safe.
1: Is there a natural disadvantage by being European because these models are by and large American?
3: So the models are part of the solution, that's for sure. But even the ones that are freely available, that have been around for some time already, they're also pretty good. So you don't need the very latest model. You can have access to the earlier models. But let's be clear, the global financial system is an interconnected one. And if we want the global financial system to be safe, the most significant institutions, wherever they sit on the globe, need to have access. So it is an issue that we'll be talking about internationally and making sure there's international coordination on for the health of the whole system, not just UK firms.
1: I mean, does it need to be, if it's worldwide, does it need to be like a tech financial stability board proposal, or do you have insight on how that could look like?
3: So there's two things to think about here. There's one, the safety of the models, how they get evaluated and how they get allowed to be let loose on the world. That's not where the financial stability authorities are in the lead. That's other bits of government. Where we're in the lead is ensuring that the financial system is ready and that those AI models are deployed right across the financial system, and we're working with our international peers all around the world on that. Andrew was chair of the Financial Stability Board, and you can quite imagine Francine is very focused on this.
1: I'm sure he's very focused on this. I mean, there's a lot of concern about, you know, valuations when a lot of these companies are so big. Whose job should be to look at that?
3: Well, I think the important thing to remember is that AI, we expect, will be the next general purpose technology that's going to drive growth all around the world. That's a good thing, right? What have we all been saying for the last 15 years? We need more growth. So what we want to do is get to a point where the infrastructure that's necessary to support the adoption of AI is getting financed, because that is the pathway to growth. But you highlight a great point. How do we make sure that the path to get there is one where financial stability risks are managed? We're really focused on seeing what's happening in the equity market. Is there leverage there that's supporting the valuations that might mean if there's an adjustment to earnings expectations, it's a sharper fall than it might otherwise be? We're focused on that. We're also focused on the debt that's going to be needed to finance this infrastructure. It's an historically unprecedented pace of investment that we need to build the infrastructure to support AI adoption. And so everybody going in needs to know that, because the path to getting the revenues to make sure that debt can be repaid is one over which there's some uncertainty. We're very focused on that. We're telling the story. We're hoping people are building it into their stress testing to make sure we're as prepared as we can be in case there's an adjustment.
1: I know you focus on financial stability, but I need to ask a little bit about monetary policy, given the inflation figures and the trajectory that we're seeing. Does it make life a little bit easier for the Bank of England if it's scenario scenario A, the more benign scenario on inflation?
3: So what I said back in June was that I expected the outlook for energy prices to be uncertain. And I think that has proved to be the case, hasn't it? My focus, Francine, as I've been looking at what's been happening in the economy, is on how that energy shock is being absorbed in the economy. We have a softish economic outlook. We have slack in the labour market. Those two things mean that that shock is less likely to become embedded and lead to inflationary dynamics. And so we've had a tightening of financial conditions. And I think in combination, that means we're in a good place to monitor very carefully what's happening. Thing I have to say, of course, if it's clear that inflationary dynamics are becoming embedded, we'll act and I'll act.
1: When you look holistically at the UK economy, how much of it is it external forces and domestic issues changing what we'll see in the next 6 months?
3: So certainly most of what we talk about in the financial stability report, a lot of what we've been talking about in monetary policy space has been these global shocks. It's the energy shock, it's what's happening in AI. Those are the ones that have been really affecting us. Perhaps as you might expect from a small open economy with a very large international financial centre. But of course the domestic political environment is something we keep a very careful eye on.
1: That was Sarah Breeden, the Bank of England Deputy Governor for Financial Stability, speaking to us exclusively. Now, we're just getting a little bit of breaking news out of China's biggest search engine, Baidu. We're just finding out that it will pursue a dual primary listing on HKEX main board and NASDAQ. This is something that there were rumors at some point. There's a little bit of, a fashion for some Chinese firms to upgrade some of their Hong Kong listings. The picture for Baidu ADRs in the U.S. right now are spiking up 3.8%. Now, the Fed chair, Ken Warsh, has pushed back on commentary that surging investment in AI is stoking inflation. Testifying on Capitol Hill, Warsh said the impact of the boom will not necessarily lead to persistent price pressures.
4: I think that investment in data centers and in AI generally do affect the demand side of the economy, and we can see it, and we can see prices move up. But unlike some of these other shocks, with a lag, it also affects the supply side.
1: Well, let's bring in Alistair Bull, one of our senior editors. Alistair, good morning. So Kevin Warsh seemed to downplay the inflation risks posed by AI.
5: Good morning. So he had a very carefully nuanced message. He's embracing the long-term productivity benefits, potentially from AI, saying that that could lift the ability of the economy to grow faster without creating inflation. But he's also been careful to acknowledge that in the short term it could affect individual prices, while saying those prices don't necessarily lead to wider price increases, but reminding his audience that it's the Fed's job to make sure that doesn't happen in an environment where inflation's been above the Fed's 2% target for 5 years. And on the subject of audiences, I think it's important to acknowledge that he's now speaking to the market as opposed to the audience of one when he was up for the job and in his confirmation hearings. Now he's got the job, he's focused on building his credibility, and I think so far it looks like the market likes what it's hearing, Francine.
1: So Kevin Warsh also doubled down on Fed independence, Alistair.
5: He did indeed. He was asked about this several times, and while he declined to say if he'd spoken to the president, he did assure the senators that the president hadn't tried to influence him on monetary policy. Well, the president hardly needs to tell him face to face. The whole world knows that Donald Trump would lower interest rates. But importantly, while he said he wouldn't discuss individual conversations with the president, he did say he would follow precedent. And the precedent has been that the Fed chair, certainly since Janet Yellen, has released their monthly calendar. So we will be able to see in the months ahead if he has taken a call or met with the president, Francine.
1: Alistair, thank you so much, as ever, for joining us. Bloomberg's Alistair Bull on the latest with Kevin Warsh. Coming up, Ukraine reshapes its top team as Russia faces fresh sanctions pressures. We'll have plenty more on that shortly, and this is Bloomberg.

0: July 24th, only on Bloomberg.
1: So Wall Street banks have definitely found their swagger. Now shares in Goldman Sachs jumped to their highest ever level as it led the way to a record-smashing $100 billion in profits across the sector. Now for more, we're joined by Tom Metcalf, who leads our finance coverage in EMEA. All right, Morgan Stanley. This was like, so we had a busy Monday, five banks. Yesterday we had Morgan Stanley. What was your main key takeaway?
2: Well, you can clearly see, you know, that long-term relationship they've been building up with Elon Musk. You know, in the past, sometimes getting some criticism for that when it looked like, so for example, the Twitter deal was going wrong. But obviously, you know, with SpaceX out there, even as it's just dipped below the IPO price, you can really see sort of the sort of boost from that come through. And then it's just, you know, again, speaks to that 100 billion figure, which is, you know, when Trump first came into office, it was 100 billion in a year. We're now talking about 100 billion in the first 6 months. It's absolutely an incredible switch, basically.
1: What have you learned overall by some of these Wall Street bank earnings? Is there a danger that actually they're like they've peaked?
2: Well, I think lots of people are, you know, suggesting that, and it is really hard to see how much further, you know, can this run, you know, particularly with increasing sort of worries around, you know, the valuations and, you know, is leverage really sort of pumping that up and thus encouraging the equities trading and stuff. So it's all, but, you know, they've managed to kind of do it quarter on quarter for quite a while now. And, you know, I think that's probably the lesson of these markets is really hard to sort of call the top, because even when there is a sort of downdraft, often it's, you know, a massive rebound. And the best thing you can do is stay in the market.
1: Tom, what are you expecting from European investment banks and trading floors?
2: Yeah, it'd be very, very hard, in my view, for them to kind of keep up with the US. But, you know, it'll be a case by case, right? Like Deutsche Bank has shown a load of strength, obviously, in the fixed income space. I always take a very close look at Barclays Investment Bank. I mean, they're in an interesting position there, right? Because they are sort of capital circumscribed, really, with Venkat saying, hey, you've got to keep to 50% of our total sort of RWAs. So that is a tough tightrope right for them to walk, and I think they report in 2 weeks' time, and that'll be, for me, kind of the defining earnings of the European set. At least.
1: But this is it because European banks are just smaller, or because they just have different rules?
2: Yeah, a bit of everything, right? Like the US banks have that massive scale, they can really push forward through. And then at the same time, you know, being a domestic market in the US, we'll have that kind of home market advantage as well. But I guess on the flip side, the European banks being smaller, if anyone's going to grow normally, it's the smaller one. So there's a chance they can try and close that gap at least somewhat.
1: Tom, thank you so much, as ever, for joining us. Tom Metcalf there in charge of finance institutions in Europe. Now, Jamie Dimon, the JP Morgan chief executive, is warning about the risk of making a sophisticated AI system like Anthropic's Mythos model widely available. Now, rapid advancements in AI have both businesses and governments assessing potential threats. Now, the issue took on more urgency after Anthropic also said that Mythos models are good at finding software vulnerabilities that it cannot release to the general public.
3: Mythos, that's a real issue, which I know our government is on top of at this point. it's not to stop, you know, small banks from gaining stuff. It's really just to make sure when we roll out this stuff that we know is being controlled, because this is, you're giving ballistic missiles to individuals with Mythos, basically.
1: Well, the International Energy Agency has warned that China's rare earth export curbs could put $6.5 trillion of downstream production outside the country at risk each year. Now, it's called for multilateral stockpiling to guard against those risks. The U.S. Trade Representative says the U.S. remain a top priority. Well, Jameson Greer spoke exclusively to Bloomberg at the Aspen Security Forum.
4: So China's compliance with the rare earth elements of our agreements, it's not perfect. I think everyone knows that. You can read that in the paper. That being said, we are getting a flow of rare earths. We don't have factories shutting down because they don't have it. But again, we really want to be in a position where we were, in 2024 and 2023 in President Trump's first term, where we had a regular flow of rare earths. We also know that the Chinese, they use rare earths for economic coercion. They did it in 2010 and 2011. They're doing it now. So it's not necessarily surprising, but we're continuing to, you know, to have some flow. And where we have gaps, where we have problems, the Secretary of the Treasury and I, you know, we work with our counterpart in China to try to loosen that flow up. Sometimes we're more successful successful than others. One important thing is we're moving forward in the U.S. on rare earth production. One of the things I'm doing on my trip out west here, I'm going to Utah to visit a facility where we've already, they've discovered rare earths in the Utah desert, and they're refining them and further manufacturing them at a facility in Utah, which is a great development for U.S. national and economic security.
5: You've got rare earths. There's huge pharmaceutical dependence as well. And I wonder how you're thinking about that, the way that you can kind of curb our reliance on Chinese pharmaceuticals and ingredients.
4: Yeah, we think about this a lot. This is really critical, because at the end of the day, if somehow you lose access to Chinese inputs, it can be a huge challenge for our own manufacturing base. And some people will say, well, what about India? Fine, but a lot of the inputs that India uses also come from China. One great thing that we're seeing as we try to encourage companies to reshore is we actually have commitments from 17 pharmaceutical companies, the largest and the most major pharmaceutical companies, not only to lower prices of medication here in the U.S. Pharmaceutical prices have gone down by 2.5%, but they've also agreed to reshore here and to manufacture here. And so we have companies like Eli Lilly and Novartis and others actually pouring concrete and superstructures going up in new facilities in North Carolina and Indiana and Southern California.
5: There's a long way to go until this meeting in September when the Chinese president mm-hmm. comes to the United States. But let me ask you lastly sort of how you're thinking about that. You were so integral to the conversations that took place in Beijing. What are you expecting deliverables-wise to come out of that meeting in Washington in a couple months?
4: Well, the number one deliverable we always have between President Trump and President Xi is to continue the stability of the relationship. Both of these leaders are very committed to having a strong and solid personal relationship. Now, that doesn't mean we don't have issues in the broader relationship. Obviously, we do. China is a big challenge for the U.S. in a lot of ways. But we want to make sure we're delivering stability. There's never been a situation where the U.S. side or even the Chinese side has gone out and said, everyone should expect a comprehensive agreement that resolves all issues. Like, no one's ever promised that. So that's not what we expect. We will have an opportunity to take stock of Chinese commitments with respect to purchases of soybeans and other agricultural products. We'll take stock on the rare earth issues we decide. So I think it'll be a moment for stock taking, confirming the relationship, making sure that China's complying with what it's agreed to do. That's really what we're looking forward to in this meeting.
1: Well, that was the U.S. Trade Representative Jameson Greer speaking to our very own David Gura in Aspen. Now, in Ukraine, thousands of people have rallied in Kyiv against the dismissal of the defense minister. We're looking at live pictures there in one of the main central squares in Kyiv. Let's get more with Chad Thomas, Bloomberg's Europe Executive Editor. Chad, thank you so much for joining us. I mean, there's a lot we need to talk about, on Ukraine, but it's a little bit surprising to have protests. Now, they're not massive, but we still understand there's thousands of people.
6: Yeah, this is part of a broader reshuffle that is happening within the government. Of course, Volodymyr Zelensky, he announced on Sunday that he was going to reshuffle the government, bring in a new prime minister. That new prime minister was announced yesterday. He is the CEO of Naftogaz, and that has to do with Zelensky saying they need to prepare for the winter ahead of what could be another onslaught from the Russians. The attacks here in the protests that we're seeing here in Ukraine over the defense minister. He is a 35-year-old. He was the former deputy digital minister, and he's very popular in Ukraine. He's the one who's brought sort of the digital transformation to the country. And he is also really important. He's the one who has really been pushing the drone attack strategy that Ukraine has been using so successfully to attack Russian infrastructure. So it's interesting, first of all, that Zelensky had decided that he wanted to dismiss him. And now we see these protests breaking out here. In the live pictures are showing.
1: Chad, talk to me also. I mean, there's these new Russian sanctions legislation that could target, top purchasers of Russian crude, including China and India. Like, how close are we to that?
6: The legislation seems to be going through the U.S. Congress. The question really is, will President Trump use those that power that he's given? It's up to him. We saw Greer saying that he has to weigh his options there very carefully. For the U.S., of course, it's a question of, do they want to upset India and China? Those are the purchasers of the Russian energy. And so, on the one hand, if they cut off Russia's source of income, it potentially helps to end the war, but at the peril of upsetting China and India and that relationship the U.S. has with them.
1: Chad, in 20 seconds, what do we know about the new prime minister in Ukraine?
6: the new prime minister is an energy executive and someone who has been focused on that sector.
1: So it makes it interesting to see the implications of that. Chad, thank you so much for joining us. Chad Thomas there, Bloomberg's executive editor for Europe. But up next, we'll have plenty more, of course, on the markets. We'll have plenty more on some of this new Russian oil sanctions bill aimed at tariffs. Well, we'll see, actually, if the bill sponsors are confident that it has sufficient support to pass the Senate after securing the president's support. You can see S&P futures and Nasdaq futures down between 0.1% and 0.3%. Up next, Bloomberg Brief. And this is Bloomberg.

0: Later this morning, Scott Kirby of United Airlines. Looking forward to that conversation following decent numbers from them. Record numbers in some ways coming from Brian Moynihan and the team over at Bank of America. We'll catch up with Brian at 8:30. Sprinkle of World Cup action. How many games do you reckon Brian's been to in the last 6 weeks?
1: Well, I imagine he's been quite busy, but I would hope that considering the fact, I would imagine based on these results that he's probably been somewhat busy. That said, considering the fact that they're the sponsoring bank behind the World Cup,
0: that's
1: I hope
0: getting
1: he got
0: at, Bremo.
1: To some of them. I'm trying, I'm getting there.
0: I'll be disappointed if it's not at least five.
1: Yeah.
2: Oh, I was going to say a dozen.
1: Well, I'm sure
0: it's
1: he'll
0: be at least five.
1: I know where he's going to be on Sunday, though. And I think that he will be.
0: Can you imagine
1: sure
0: if he's not at the final this Sunday?
2: No, that'd be crazy.
1: He will be at the final. The question is, does he have extra tickets?
2: No. Yes. Who's he rooting for?
0: We'll try
2: who's
0: and find
2: he gonna
0: out.
2: Support?
0: As a sponsor, can you pick a team?
1: No.
0: I don't
1: of
0: know
1: course
0: if you can.
1: Can.
0: Haven't you got to pretend
2: deep
0: that
2: down,
0: you haven't got a team?
2: But deep down, you'll have a team.
0: We'll try and find out from Brian later, 8:30. Prepare, Brian. All right. Futures right now on the S&P 500, negative by a tenth. On the Nasdaq, we're down by 0.5. Really decent numbers out there again this morning. And this market is struggling to pick up, struggling to rally, even after 2 days of fairly muted gains on the S&P 500. Turn to the bond market, twos, tens and thirties. Twos really queuing off what happened with CPI and PPI, a bit softer than expected, particularly CPI, much, much softer than expected. 4.15 on twos. Lisa, we talked about it repeatedly over the last week. We've taken away the urgency to hike. We haven't settled the debate and in some ways Chair Walsh supporting that somewhat.
1: Yeah, and really talking about how he hasn't necessarily seen mission accomplished as the goal. That said, sounding a bit more dovish yesterday around the edges about AI as well as just more broadly. We'll have to see, we'll have to study. The longer they have to see and they have to study, the more it benefits actually staying on hold just simply because there isn't necessarily the data to support that. That said, and this is the anxiety that we have to deal with every single executive, how much does the percolating conflict in the Middle East change the backdrop should it persist?
0: And it does persist. And elevated crude prices persist as well. Crude right now, Brent around 85, WTI around 80. Not seeing a massive move, just another series of strikes. And a commentary, a report coming out of the Wall Street Journal that maybe those strikes are expanded and the president is leaning in that direction. Now look, is that part of the negotiation? Is that the signaling for the Iranians that this is what the president is thinking right now? You probably want to negotiate. I don't know. But that's the state of play.
2: Right. If you're the White House, this is the kind of news you want to get out there to reach Tehran. And according to the Wall Street Journal, it says options include stepping up airstrikes, sending ground forces to seize Iranian islands near the Strait of Hormuz, and bombing a fortified site that could be used for covert nuclear work. So if you're the regime right now and you have had waves and waves and waves of strikes, and this is the information that starts starting to leak out of the White House in the Situation Room, you might start to have that debate amongst the elite that Norman Roll was just referencing. Earlier.
0: Brent crude right now around 85. Under surveillance this morning, navigating sky-high fuel prices.
3: Broadly speaking, I think the consumer's doing well. Certainly the higher-end consumer's doing very, very well. Our international, you know, travel season is looking very, very healthy. I don't see fuel prices deterring that. I don't see oil prices returning back to the peaks we saw a few months ago. We're going to be fine. We're going to get through this period of time.
0: So here's the latest this morning. Strong travel demand driving up profit even as fuel prices soar. United, the latest to raise its outlook. Tom Fitzgerald of TD Cowen keeping a buy rating on the stock with the price target of 176, writing, we believe investors should focus on the robust revenue outlook implied by the guide rather than the guide relative to stale consensus. Tom joins us now for more. Tom, welcome to the program. We've heard from United, heard from Delta. What are your conclusions so far?
4: Demand is great. I mean, I think compared to what we were concerned about back in March and April, the quarter and the year is going about as well as can be. I think the fuel spike in the last couple of weeks is frustrating and kind of muddies the narrative a little bit. But the main thing and the North Star for the industry is unit revenue performance, and it's on fire right now.
1: And a big part of that is because they've been able to raise prices in a significant way without dampening demand, and they've restricted capacity. How much longer can they continue to raise prices in a capacity-constrained environment?
4: I don't think, I mean, fuel will swing it a little bit, but I wouldn't expect more price increases from here. I think the year-on-year run rate as we lap this will continue to go higher. And I think the name of the game right now is more about just maintaining this level of pricing and not giving it up like we saw back in the mid-2010s.
1: How much is their increased revenues really derived from the fact that they have constrained capacity in a dramatic way and are even considering continuing to cut just to keep planes full and to maximize profits?
4: I think that's a big element of it. I also think the fact that they're generally the premium mix shift, the fact that the cabin's much more segmented than it's ever been. I think the international boom, corporate's back, that's a lot of close-in bookings at higher pricing, so that really benefits them well. I think it's all of the above. I don't think it's any one particular thing.
1: This might be a stretch, so bear with me. But how much are the airline results also an AI trade? And I'll explain why. Because we're seeing, for example, aerodefense come into play. A lot of that has been driven by new technology, and that's been a lot of the business travel. Financials also being a lot of the business travel. How much have the premium offerings been driven by all the activity that we're seeing at the banks and beyond that really has been funded by the capital markets?
4: Oh, absolutely. That's a big part of it. You can see it in the cargo over the Pacific a little bit. And I think another angle to consider is the wealth effect, just from the AI lifting the broader stock market and how that buoys, you know, wealth-driven spending, especially from the baby boomer cohorts going to Europe kind of all year round right now.
2: When it comes to the fuel prices, especially in recent days, we have seen spot jet fuel prices start to spike once again. Who is going to be the best in terms of weathering this storm?
4: Delta and United. They have the best balance sheets. They have the most diverse revenue streams. I think they've proven to have the most resilient business models over the last couple of years already. And I think the airlines that will suffer will be the ones who are the most leveraged, who are going into this with already weak or negative margins.
2: When it comes to United, though, their fuel expenses were 84% higher year over year, more than $5 billion. Can they make this back up?
4: I think so. I mean, I think, look, if fuel is going to stay like three or above, you know, in the 3 to 4 range, I think that's going to be tricky to really drive margins higher, barring another round of big price increases. But I think if fuel would start to normalize over the next couple, you know, 12 to 18 months, I think then you see a lot of leverage in the model.
0: And Tom, I'm just noticing a change in the conversation. Typically, we'd ask people about the airlines, what you like, they'd just pick one, they'd say Delta. More recently, more and more, we're all hearing the same thing. They'll say Delta and United Airlines. Now, American Airlines is still not part of the conversation. Tom, just briefly, one, what has United done to be considered alongside Delta as best positioned right now? And two, what can American do anytime soon to be considered part of that group?
4: Yeah. I mean, how much time do you have? I mean, United, they leaned into premium in a similar way that Delta did under the current leadership team. I mean, we're coming up on Scott Kirby's almost 10-year anniversary on joining the company. The management team made really shrewd fleet investments, both in the planes that they've ordered and in the decisions not to retire planes during the pandemic. The similar thing with not furloughing pilots during the pandemic, like peers, that allowed them to really lean into the strong demand, especially internationally coming out of the market. I think they've done a lot of things innovative on the customer experience side, whether it's on the app or some of their new products like the Relax Row or the Block Middle Seat that's going to be coming on the A321 soon. So I think they're just kind of following, you know, they realize that where the puck was going was all about unit revenue and driving a premium and decommoditizing the product and not a race to the bottom on CASM-X. In terms of American, I think they recognize that they you know, maybe we're too focused on the cost side and at the detriment to revenue performance and revenue mix. And I think they're going about it to, you know, you've seen a lot of premium investments. They're growing international quite a bit now as they take delivery of A321 XLRs and 787 Dreamliners. And that's an interesting play because they do look a lot like Delta and United, more like any other airline in the industry. And if we do see this strong environment where the industry can take price, you'll see a nice, you know, almost a beautiful deleveraging on American where they could take net leverage down from 5x to 3x. So that we have a buy rating on them, and that's an interesting play as well, just a little more risk from the leverage.
1: How much is Delta maybe showing signs of not necessarily being threatened, but trying to defend their turf when it comes to some of the premium offerings versus United and even to a lesser extent, some of the other airlines? When it comes to the business basic, the idea that they have to compete more on price, even though that is the most profitable area and the area that's expanding the most dramatically.
4: I think it's also just a recognition that the customer mix who's sitting up front has changed. It's not as much focused on close-in business travel as maybe it was 8 years ago. And because you have premium leisure, a product like basic business might appeal to folks who maybe don't care about all the bells and whistles, but they want the lie-flat seat for a red eye or for a longer flight. But I think Delta, by virtue of how successful the business is, they're throwing off, you know, $3 to $4 billion in cash every year. They're able to reinvest and continue to you know, maintain in this arms race, whether it's, you know, their partnership with Amazon, which I think they can do a lot of exciting things on the loyalty side, not just on Wi-Fi, all the Delta One lounges that they're rolling out. I think they're up to two now in LAX. So, I mean, both of those airlines are very well positioned to compete with each other and further separate themselves from the rest of the industry.
0: Hey, Tom, it's good to see you. Thank you, sir.
4: Thanks for having me.
0: Tom Fitzgerald there of TD Cowen. Thank you, buddy. It's good to catch up. American Airlines, my hopes were so high. I really wanted them to turn it around. It's been such a disappointment for so many people.
1: Yeah, and the real question there is how much is circumstantial with respect to some of the moves made during the pandemic of taking on a lot of debt and furloughing staff, and how much is execution? And these are some of the questions that increasingly people have been asking, and we're heading into earnings from that company.
0: I can tell you my own personal experience as both a family who spent a lot of money with American Airlines and personally through business spent a lot of money with American Airlines. Baby on the way, stopped traveling. Baby arrives, still not traveling. Some of the highest tiers of the company haven't heard a single thing from them and haven't spent a cent with them for 12 months. And you won't hear from them. You can just disappear after spending tons of money with the company. Can you imagine that kind of relationship with any other firm?
1: Robert Isom, right? I suggest you send a message.
0: No, it's not about me.
1: Jonathan Farrow.
0: Imagine
1: please,
0: how many,
1: where are you?
0: How many
1: come
0: other
1: back.
0: Business travelers have experienced the same thing
1: that personal
0: with the
1: experience.
0: Company and yeah. then said, you know what, reset, no thanks, Delta, thank you.
1: Yeah, and they give handwritten notes when you come on board.
0: Right.
1: That's they're like yeah, things like that nature.
5: I've crossed over too.
0: It's not good. It's not good. Up next, we'll catch up with Jonathan Golliver-Seaport, Catherine Thompson of the Cato Institute, KBW CEO, Thomas Shou, Oksana Aronoff of JP Morgan Asset Management.

0: Is the market response when you talk to bankers? They say this is the bull case for all infrastructure related debt because there are going to be policy constraints on it. So our infrastructure that we do now is going to be all that much more important. And you've seen a lot of front loading. So there is that case in markets. You know, you can make anything into a positive.
1: John, it's good to see you. Thank you,
2: good
1: buddy.
2: To see you.
1: What an earnings season. Jonathan Golub there of Seaport Research Partners. Let's get you an update on news worldwide with your Bloomberg brief. Vonnie Quinn has more. Hey, Vonnie.
3: Hey, John. Fed Chair Kevin Warsh says President Donald Trump hasn't tried to interfere with central bank policy. Answering questions from the Senate Banking Committee, Warsh saying, I've told the President and Treasury Secretary they chose an independent guy to do an independent job, and that's what I plan on doing. Japan is planning to buy more than 27,000 NVIDIA next-gen Rubin chips to build a homegrown foundational AI model for robots. It's part of a series of efforts by the Japanese government to lower its reliance on foreign technology and bolster national security. United Airlines posting second quarter earnings that topped estimates. The company expecting resilient travel demand to drive up full year profit despite... That's your Bloomberg Brief. John.
1: 1 hour away. Vonnie, thank you. More from Vonnie later on this morning in about 30 minutes time. Up next on the program, ramping up attacks on Iran.
4: They want to settle so badly. They don't like what we're doing. And they do want to settle. We'll find out whether or not we settle with them or we just finish it off. The country is booming and we'll have Iran defeated soon.
1: Up next, we'll catch up with Catherine Thompson of the Cato Institute, live from New York City this morning. Good morning.
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1: We're lower by 0.25% on the S&P, on the NASDAQ. Bit of a sell-off emerging here. We're down by 0.8%. Won't make too much of it. We've bounced back from those kind of levels before, but the tape is a little bit weaker, softer, lower, negative, even with some decent numbers in the tech space, which tells you a lot about things going into earnings season for the big tech players in a few weeks' time. That we heard from Samsung out of South Korea a number of weeks ago. That was the first tell. Great numbers. Stock didn't trade well. ASML, Taiwan Semi, decent numbers. Stock market on the tech side of thing, a little weaker.
2: Yeah, buy the rumor, sell the news, because ultimately people have already priced this in and then some. It's just how high can the bar get and can they cross it? And ultimately, is this just about, okay, you guys are solid, now we can shift our focus to the more undervalued areas? Because yesterday we did have record highs. It wasn't as though we're not making new records, particularly in certain areas. Just a lot of volatility under the surface.
1: Let's turn to the bond market. Yields higher by 2 basis points on twos. Your two-year just short of 4.20, 4.15, tens around 4.60. The crude elevated. Here's the move in crude. WTI and Brent down by a few tenths of 1%, but still around 80 on WTI, around 85 on Brent crude. And the prospect, this is the issue right now that this market has got, the potential that this limited action in Iran becomes something bigger. And we're trying to figure out, is that just part of the negotiation, or are we setting the stage for something broader, wider? The market right now is not going to believe it based on the conditioning we've had through the experience of the last 3 months.
3: I'm reminded this morning from a viewer about how there was a story March 26, Pentagon prepares for massive, quote, final blow of Iran war. We have been here before when it comes to threats and leaks out of this White House, potentially to try to get the Iranians to the negotiating table. At the same time, last year, the president gave the Iranians months to try to

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5: I'm David Westin. Join me each week on Wall Street Week for stories of capitalism. This week, former Cleveland Fed President Loretta Mester takes us through the new CPI numbers and Chair Warsh's congressional testimony. Blair Efron explains what the rush to AI means to the corporate C-suite, what building President Trump's golden fleet will require, and refunding that $160 billion in Trump tariffs is not as easy as it looks.
6: How much of that have you realized?
7: None.
5: Watch Wall Street Week. More than what you need to know, it's what you need to think about.
8: Brian Moynihan of Bank of America joining us later. I'm taking hits off the side of the set on England losing yesterday.
9: Well, do you want to respond?
8: From my next guest. I'm not going to respond.
10: No, I won't. I don't,
8: is that, what
10: I
8: are you trying to do? Is that how you start a conversation with me this morning?
9: Absolutely.
10: No, I actually think getting to the semifinals is pretty good. It would have been nice.
8: Let's just start with good morning. Good morning.
9: Double whammy for Jonathan. Italy, England.
8: Okay. No more football. Brian Moynihan of Bank of America on later. Looking forward to that.
9: Football. Yeah.
8: At the end of the conversation.
10: So ask him.
8: Go on, Tom.
10: Ask him about sustainability. Say, hey, look, the company's driving higher levels of profitability. Is this the new normal?
8: You're right in our interviews now, too. We're live. Can I get going? Equity futures right now in the S&P look like this. Futures in the equity market on the S&P 500, -0.2%. We will ask Brian now. He'll join us in about 60 minutes from now. The stock yesterday closing at an all-time high. JP Morgan at a record high. BNY, a record high. Morgan Stanley, Goldman Sachs closing at all-time highs. That sector delivered fantastic results. This equity market is down a few tenths of 1% this morning, but it's pulling off 2 days of gains in the last few days.
9: Yeah, especially given some of these results that shattered estimates. I don't think that you have enough superlatives to talk about just how blockbuster this quarter was, driving just a profitability that we have not seen before from these big banks. The key question is, as Tom said, the sustainability. How long is the pipeline? How much can it continue? And how susceptible is it to macro concerns? Nobody wants to hear it. They want to go on vacation and celebrate.
8: Tom, we'll come back to you in a moment. Stand by. All right. Maybe. In the bond market, 2s, 10s and 30s, yields look like this. The 2-year, 4.16, yields up by 2 basis points. 10s higher by 3 in the commodity market. Pushing some of the move, really. The persistence of this now becoming a problem. Brent around 85, WTI around 80.
11: So you have massive waves of strikes happening last night, the latest one ending at 9 p.m., going after these military installation of Iranians that are targeting commercial vessels. Both sides are really signaling that they will continue the

0: Live from New York, welcome to the program. Under surveillance this morning, the long fight against inflation.
1: Inflation is a choice. The members of our committee have no tolerance for persistently elevated inflation, and we share a resolute commitment to restore price stability. What the Fed's looking for is economic strength to broaden and the inflation that we talked about earlier to become more narrow.
0: So here's the latest this morning. Wall Street awaiting more data and Fed speak after a string of cooler than expected inflation prints. Retail sales, jobless claims dropping at 8:30 Eastern. We'll also hear from the Fed's Logan Schmidt and Jefferson. Oksana Aronoff of JP Morgan Asset Management writing, the Fed is in a late cycle trap. Now its hands are tied. Oksana joins us for more. Oksana, good morning.
2: Good morning.
0: What does that mean for this Fed? They can't do anything for the remainder of the year.
2: They're in a really tough spot, which I think you could have seen coming. And we certainly, you know, have spoken over the years a number of times. And we said, look, we think the Fed is too early to cut here. When they started cutting, long rates haven't responded to this. And now they're in the place where you have this inflation that is, you know, legitimately stuck even after the softer print. I think everyone agrees inflation hasn't really been going where the Fed would like it to go. And what do you do here? The bar for that was always very high. That's been taken off the table, understandably. Cutting seems absolutely reckless. And so they're having to kind of just sit here and watch this develop and don't really have a lot of tools at their disposal, which was the reason for why I think they started too early.
0: So as an investor, you're not sitting on your hands. You're looking across the yield curve right now. Treasuries, 10s offering 460, 30s around 5, even at the front end of the curve, nicely above the policy rate at the Fed. Are these levels, these yields, these rates a buy?
2: Not at the long end of the curve, they are not. There are several dynamics unfolding at the long end of the curve. First of all, let's examine why rates haven't really been receptive or why this economy hasn't really been receptive to Fed's policy of tightening, right? We didn't see a meaningful slowdown because predominantly the stimulus is coming from AI-related spending and wealth effects. It's coming from the fiscal spend. Neither of those things are very interest rate sensitive. And so we've continued to see the economy remain resilient, and we haven't seen inflation relent for that reason. And also at the long end of the curve, you now have predominantly demand coming from foreign investors who like the relatively elevated nature of our rates compared to elsewhere. And you also have, of course, these concerns about inflation. And long rates seem to be really responding to inflation concerns, demand, supply-demand dynamics for treasuries, and certainly the condition of our fiscal spend, which is only accelerating. So it's really hard to imagine that anything constructive will happen there in terms of, you know, significant rally. So I don't think that's a buy. And we're seeing investors, certainly retail investors, and even, you know, what's happening really in the markets is that the retail investors are staying at the front end of the curve, understandably. And then the insurance and sort of larger institutional investors are increasingly buying assets in the private markets because they're getting pretty good yields. And we can debate whether that's a prudent strategy or not. But that's been really the game. And so the long end of the curve really depends on that foreign buyer.
3: Talking about the foreign buyer, how much are you worried about Japanese investors reappropriating assets back home and policies to even support that kind of effort coming from the Ministry of Finance?
2: So the Japanese market was always a very domestically oriented market. And that's one of the reasons that has helped Japan's yields, you know, held them so low for so many years. So it wouldn't surprise me if that repatriation, you know, gained steam. On the other hand, you've had China being the other major supporter of treasuries, and their treasury assets are, you know, there's this question out there, what happens if China sort of dumps their treasury? Well, what's been happening is their treasury assets have gone from something like $1.3 trillion down to about $700 billion. So that process is happening quietly. And so while there's no sort of alarm that's imminent, I do think it will become an increasingly significant issue in the coming years. Frankly, especially if our rates actually do start to go lower, are these buyers going to be equally interested in continuing to support them?
0: Just quickly, where does that leave the Europeans and the European bond market?
2: So the European bond market, I mean, the European economy generally is struggling for a number of reasons, because you don't have the dynamism, of course, of the U.S. economy. And I think the Europeans are onto this, and they're trying to make some changes. They're just exceptionally difficult. For the bond markets out there, the issues are somewhat similar. You do have inflation concerns as well. You saw the ECB take measures with respect to that earlier this year. So I think some of the concerns are similar, plus growth is just not there in the same way that the U.S. has experienced it, right? The German economy hasn't grown at all in a number of years, for one. So you have this, I think, stagflationary scenario that is maybe a touch higher. So European bonds being a buy, probably not, although certainly there are always isolated opportunities. You know, nothing is ever sort of an across-the-board no or an across-the-board yes.
0: Oksana, good to see you. Welcome back anytime also. No football jokes. Oksana Aronoff of J.P. Morgan Asset Management, unlike our previous guest. I'm next on the program, big hour coming up. We'll catch up with Judy Beal in just a moment. Then the United Airlines CEO, Scott Kirby, and Bank of America CEO, Brian Moynihan. All of that the next hour on Bloomberg Surveillance.

0: 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Context changes everything.
1: The underpinnings of this market are still in decent condition.
2: The big story is earnings.
3: The reality is the earnings prospect remains very positive.
4: Right now, you're seeing so much earnings growth within these semiconductor names that it's a question of how sustainable they will be.
5: You're probably going to see companies continue to be cautious about the outlooks for Q3 and the rest of the year.
0: This is Bloomberg Surveillance with Jonathan Farrow, Lisa Abramowitz, and Anne-Marie Hordern.
6: Live from New York City this morning. Good morning, good morning for our audience worldwide. A big third hour of Bloomberg Surveillance coming up right now with your equity market looking like this. Your scores as follows. Equity futures on the S&P 500 negative by a quarter of 1% on the Nasdaq, down by 0.8 on the Russell. We're down by 0.4 in the bond market. Twos, tens, thirties. Yield shaping up as follows. Up 2 basis points on twos, up 3 on tens. Your 10-year around 460 this morning. With this move in crude, WTI and Brent elevated but just about unchanged. Brent crude around 85, WTI around 80. Next stop for this conversation, the data, 29 minutes away. We get retail sales and jobless claims at 8:30 Eastern Time.
7: With the expectation being ongoing strength, as we've seen from all of the earnings, and the earnings have been incredibly robust. Key question, how much is this all the AI trade and how much are we going to get the participation of the broader economy? That's been the underpinning question. On one hand, really good news, disinflation. We've gotten that from CPI and PPI. Can you get ongoing strength in the consumer without inflation? And this is the conundrum. Or are these swirling stories of macroeconomics paired with a consumer that continues to chug along?
6: Gasoline prices cratering, absolutely cratering, offering some comfort at least for now, looking at CPI and PPI. Maybe inflation's coming in. Maybe for now. That can change. If you bring up an intraday move of crude in the last 15 minutes or so, you'll notice a very small spike, and then we came back down again. Some reports from Reuters suggesting things could get worse.
8: A threat from this side, from the Iranian side. Reuters is saying that Iran has asked the Houthis to stand ready to close the Red Sea oil route if the U.S. goes ahead and was to strike Iranian power infrastructure. So they say this has been discussed amongst the Iranian Islamic Republic's leadership, and the message has been conveyed to the Houthis. This for the oil market would be pretty massive, because that would mean that not only one chokehold, Strait of Hormuz, is shut, but potentially then you have some issues with the Red Sea, which you could see a lot of vessels have been moving product out of. Again, it's just a threat. It's just a threat, but you're going to get maybe a little bit of a premium.
6: Even if there aren't official negotiations taking place right here, right now, they are through Reuters and the Wall Street Journal.
8: Yes.
6: In the last 12 hours.
7: Ultimately, this is the way that we've seen it for a while now. And the reason why people are absolutely shutting this out, because it seems like continually they have found ways to de-escalate and bring things back from the brink, which is the reason why people are maybe uncomfortably numb or maybe just comfortably numb.
6: This market's just itching to move on and has been for I forget how many months now. We're going
7: lots
6: back to March.
7: Yeah.
6: So, however many months that was, coming up this hour, Judy Beal of Kayne Anderson Rudnick as stocks pull back on fresh AI concerns later. About 10 minutes away, the United Airlines CEO, Scott Kirby, as the airline boosts its profit outlook. And we'll catch up with Bank of America CEO Brian Moynihan after one of the bank's best quarters on record. What a quarter for the banks on Wall Street.
7: It has been unprecedented in many levels and exceeded expectations by tens of billions of dollars. And it comes in all sides firing, right? We've got capital markets, you've got the consumer. And the point that Tommy Shoh just made, which is essentially because of less regulation or less regulatory constraints, they're winning share back from some of the alternative asset management units. And I wonder how much that'll continue being a theme.
6: We can spend some time on that. What did you call the airlines earlier? The AI trade?
7: A little bit.
6: Right.
7: I mean, at a certain point, everything's the AI trade because we're all riding on the incredible investment boom that's gone into this sector.
8: Business and first class are the AI trade. I'm not sure about.
6: And some of those guys could buy an airline based on how much they're getting paid.
7: I think that some of them did.
6: Right? Or a few jets at least.
7: Yeah, exactly.
6: My goodness, some of the salaries of those guys. Anyway, not jealous at all. We begin this hour with stocks inching lower as investors rotate away from tech. Judy Beal of Kayne Anderson Rudnick writing, I'm loving the solid earnings growth in small caps and seeing better breadth. But to be positioned to the lowest quality parts of the market in an already tricky market segment is perhaps ill-advised. Judy joins us now for more. Judy, welcome. So far, so good. Earnings have been fantastic. Expectations have been climbing. It's incredibly rare to see earnings this great outside of a recovery from a recession, but here we are. Where do you want to be? What do you want to avoid going into this earnings season?
2: I think you want to be really thoughtful about the positioning that you have in terms of companies that look durable for the longer term in case we do hit any air pockets with the AI trade versus companies that are utterly dependent on in everything in AI working perfectly, which is what a lot of them are priced for right now, is absolutely no bumps in the road. And as we all know, development of technologies typically has a few bumps in the road. So I think it's really important to recognize that there are follow-through effects on the economy in terms of this AI spend. It's no longer just the fact that semiconductor companies are doing well. You know, there's important implications for what this means for construction spending, for the average electrician's salary. It does have some real wealth effects for people that I think are meaningful and that are supportive to economic growth. It's just that we're a little bit dependent on it at this point. That gives me a little pause.
6: What do you think the potential source of market risk is here? Earnings have been decent. That's been a comfort blanket for so many people. Is it the earnings? Is it the data? Is it a potential policy change?
2: You know, I think it's more a function of the own expectations that people have in the market are the thing that make the market the most vulnerable. So the places where you've seen expectations rise the fastest, and we've seen that with some of the tech companies that have reported what looked like really good results, and then the stocks, you know, underperform pretty materially because people are still hoping for ever more. And, you know, that's the struggle with high expectations when you have these massive and very quick rallies, is that that means that people are really holding their breath for the best news possible. And I think that's the vulnerability, is that when they get disappointed and their models aren't running as linearly in their growth or exponentially as it is for some of these companies, they really are disappointed and they pull back very quickly.
9: Julie, couldn't this be actually a point of confidence, not necessarily concern, given the fact that investors are being discerning? They aren't just buying everything. You're seeing shares come off even after they report earnings that beat market expectations, showing the skepticism is present.
2: Yes, absolutely. I think that's probably one of my favorite things about this, is how much many people really hate this rally is a great thing, I think, actually, because I think it keeps everyone pretty ready and willing to move in and out of things. And so it makes it harder for longer term investors, because for us, we really try to stay in the same place and own businesses for a long time. But I can really recognize that having these corrections, having people recognize that maybe the hyperscaler business is not going to be as profitable, the returns aren't going to be as robust, the competition is going to be much higher. I think that's a great thing, because when we lose that discernment, that's when we're really the most vulnerable. But I do think that the reflection of people pulling way back out of things, even though they report good results, it does tell you that there is a lack of real belief in the durability of it.
9: I'm wondering how you diversify away from the flywheel that just keeps on spinning right now, which is the wealth effect boosting the AI trade, the AI trade boosting the wealth effect, and just the cyclical virtual reality creating something that has benefited everyone. How do you hedge against the end of that flywheel?
2: Yeah, I think that's the concern that we absolutely have, is recognizing that, you know, we're at a point where equity ownership is as high as it's ever been as a percent of people's total wealth. Before, that used to be housing. And it's very different when you can actually see the price of this asset that is your primary point of comfort and confidence in your own spending moving every day, intraday, pretty dramatically in some cases. So I think that that does create some headwinds in terms of what that means for consumer spending if we do see any kind of drawdown or pullback, which would be typical for any kind of cycle. That's the concern that I think we have. I think the ways that you can be thoughtful about that is finding other markets, finding other places where there's less cyclicality and you're less dependent. I think healthcare is a really natural place for that. There are parts of healthcare that can be real beneficiaries of AI. And I think if you have an overall theme that AI is going to actually be more beneficiary for the users than it is necessarily the companies that are selling it, like airlines, for example, are, then, you know, you can really see a lot of benefits, particularly in small cap, of adopting this type of technology to be more competitive.
10: Julie, when it comes to the consumer, we continuously hear it's resilient, but you're a little bit more nervous about the lower end consumer than I think most. Why?
2: I still think that this is the consumer that's been the most hit by inflation. They're the most constrained. And I think that, you know, you really have to recognize that for them, any increase in oil prices is pretty dramatic as a percent of their take-home pay. So while employment has been pretty good for them, it's been really difficult for them to find any real wage growth. They have seen that purchasing power really dissipate over time, more so than most people who are benefiting from the wealth effects of strength in the equity markets and continued persistence in home prices. prices. So for them, I am still pretty concerned. It's you know, it's not the largest chunk, but it, you know, I think there's also, it creates a lot of friction for them and a lot of, I'm getting left behind. And they know that now because everyone is Instagram.
6: Judy, thank you. Judy Bill there of Kayne Anderson Rudnick. That last point is important. People start to see how other people live. That's been a massive change.
10: Not everyone has Instagram.
6: I don't use Instagram, all right? I don't use Instagram.
10: Yeah, I know.
6: That kind of Instagram envy,
10: that's,
6: I just think it's really, really sad. I think it's really sad.
10: It is true, though. Everyone does see the wealth effects. There are benefits.
6: They don't see how the 1% live now. You see how the 0.00001% live now, and you think that that should somehow be accessible. That is not healthy at all.
7: Touch grass. What was that? The Utah mayor who came out and said, everyone go out there and touch grass. And essentially, that's the argument you're making this morning. Jonathan Farrow is telling you to go outside and touch grass.
6: I'm not saying that. Just like Instagram. Anyway, all right. Equity futures right now in the S&P down by a third of 1%. Let's get you an update on news worldwide this morning with your Bloomberg brief. Vonnie Quinn has more. Hey, Vonnie.
11: Hey, John. Oil spiking briefly. Reuters reporting Iran asked the Houthis to shut the Red Sea if the U.S. hits its power networks. The Wall Street Journal reporting the pact that the president discussed seizing Karg Island in a meeting yesterday. JP Morgan CEO Jamie Dimon comparing Anthropic's Mythos to a ballistic missile. Dimon says the risks raised by the AI model are a real issue that the US government is on top of now. JP Morgan has had access to Mythos since April and has been using it to test its own defenses. In sports, the World Cup final is set. Argentina will play Spain Sunday after defeating England 2-1, coming from behind and scoring both goals after the 85th minute of play. President Donald Trump is planning to attend the game in New Jersey. And that is your Bloomberg Week. John.
6: Let's talk about those Knicks. Jalen Brunson, something else, eh? Just phenomenal. Just fantastic.
10: Messi also.
6: Athlete of the year, without
10: a doubt. I did some digging.
6: Athlete
10: and Messi
6: of the year.
10: Did win an award, too.
6: Did he?
10: For his the Miami team he plays
6: That's
10: on.
6: Good.
10: He won the best soccer player
6: award.
10: Good
6: to take note of that. All right. Up next, the Morning Calls Plus, the United Airlines CEO, Scott Kirby, as the airline boosts its outlook. Travel demand holding firm despite rising fuel costs. That conversation just around the corner.

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1: What we see in our data is the consumers are spending. The consumers spend in America, that means the economy is okay, and that probably means the rest of the markets and the construct and the final demand is there. Despite higher energy prices, despite inflation, despite the Fed having to keep rates higher, despite all that, the economy is growing through it.
2: That was Brian Moynihan, the Bank of America CEO, on the program just moments ago. The backdrop is good. Sometimes it sounds really simple. You've just got to grow revenue faster than expenses. Operating leverage is positive. Things are okay. It's hard to execute. I think we've talked a lot about the environment. Backdrop's been great for these banks. A lot of these banks, including Bank of America, have executed tremendously well over the last quarter.
3: Yeah, and possibly even gaining share at a time when there is a lot to be had, given all of the capital markets activity. The big question we've been asking is, how much pipeline is there? How much of a forward look can you have? Everyone's come out today, this morning, over the past couple of weeks, saying to the extent that we've got visibility, things are looking good.
2: Tons of Fed speak today. Look out for that. Look out for this as well after the closing bell. We'll get Netflix results too. The president addressing the nation as well later on this evening. That's noteworthy at 9 p.m. Eastern time. From New York City this morning, good morning. We'll see you tomorrow morning. This was Bloomberg Surveillance.
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1: 0.5% to all-time highs, though we start the day down 30 minutes to go until the start of cash equity trading. I'm Danny Berger.
2: And I'm Bonnie Quinn. Bloomberg Open Interest starts right now.
1: Coming up on the show, TSMC's bullish outlook fails to reignite the tech rally as traders question the AI trade.
2: Stocks extending losses after modest retail sales, but Bank of America's CEO tells Bloomberg the consumer remains resilient.
1: And in other deal news, Uber scoops up Delivery Hero while Lilly acquires a psychedelic drug maker.
2: Let's get into some details then. Stocks to watch. TSMC raising its sales outlook, another sign of confidence in AI demand through the year. And yet shares of big tech stocks are down as investors look for justification for sky-high valuations. As you can see, the big AI players, memory chips, but really also the Mag 7. It's just basically all of tech today, Danny.
1: We also have some big health news coming out. So to start with, we had earnings. United Health, they topped second quarter expectations. They raised its full-year profit forecast, signaling easing medical costs and early progress in its turnaround efforts. We heard from some other medical companies that had poor earnings to start the week. So surprise to the upside for them, up 7.75% in the pre-market.
2: Well, that data we just got, retail sales climbing modestly in June, dragged down by gas station receipts. Let's get a read on the data with Bloomberg International Economics and Policy Correspondent Michael McKee. So is this just a function of gas prices? In effect, Michael, they're back below $2 a gallon now, so perhaps things will improve.
3: Well, it's probably not going to happen, Bonnie, because gas prices are heading back up again in the wake of the resumption of the war. But it was gasoline prices that dragged us down, and not just gasoline prices, but other categories, probably because people were still paying more for gas. Headline comes in up 0.2%, significantly down from May's 1%. And that was basically all cars. Take away cars and you're up, you're down 0.2%. Retail control, though, which is what goes into GDP, was up a relatively strong 0.5%, 0.5% after 0.8% the month before. So Americans still spending money, and what you'd say maybe is this is just good enough. But as you say, it's gasoline prices. You look at what's happened with gasoline prices over the last 3-4 months as we've gotten into and out of this war. They've been way up. They've been down, and that's there to the end of June. And now we're going back up in July. So we'll see what happens when we get the July numbers and how that influences people's spending. A couple of other numbers that were out today were pretty good. The Philadelphia Fed really rocketing up 41.4 for July. That's one of the early reads on manufacturing for July, a big change from 10.3. New orders were up. Prices paid did not drop. They went up just a touch, but not a lot. And employment went up a little bit. And today we also saw jobless claims come in at 208,000, another drop. And it just continues to show the labor market hanging in there, which is what we heard from Kevin Warsh this week, and American consumers hanging in there. So it's really inflation that remains everybody's concern, going down in the month of June with gas prices, going up again now.
1: And only a 12% odds of a rate hike this month. Mike, thank you so much. Bloomberg's Michael McKee with the latest economic data. Elsewhere in tech, TSMC raised its sales outlook amid a mega trend of demand. Not enough, though, to lift the broader AI trade. Let's bring in Bloomberg Tech's Ed Ludlow. Ed, it seems like good numbers be damned. This is a nervy market.
4: Yeah, there's a lot of focus on beat across the board, raising the revenue outlook. But I think the market is interpreting the raised capital expenditure expectations in a really specific way. So TSMC said it will spend even more in 2026, a boost of $8 billion. So the range is now $60 billion to $64 billion US dollars. But what TSMC CFO warned is that over the next 3 years, that those numbers get even bigger. So if the leading third-party chip manufacturers of the world is saying their capital expenditures is higher, you look at how we're trading in U.S. equity markets in the pre-market, the types of names that are down, logic, memory, other capital expenditure deployers, it's a recalculation. It's not that there's evidence that the payoff's here. It's that we need to recalculate even higher capital expenditure environment going forward, which is like a really interesting overnight change of psychology.
2: Yeah, we're seeing it across the board. And also, you know, we only have one day trading left this week and Korea's closed. A lot of other factors going on as well. Ed, I also want to ask you about the Uber deal. It seems pretty complicated. It's a bunch of Delivery Hero markets going to Uber and a bunch more going to private equity. Explain it to us.
4: Yeah, I mean, in this case, very simply, Uber has agreed officially confirmation to buy Delivery Hero, €41.50 a share. And it's a big premium to their attempt earlier in the summer or in the spring in May. You know, why would Uber do this? The same reason that all of Uber and its smaller peers have looked at M&A. It puts you into markets that you're not already in. So in Delivery Hero's case, 50 markets that they have operations in, and it gives Uber something particularly outside of America, right? I think there's like a lack of an understanding really about how these companies operate ex-US. The complication on the funding side is that it's cash, debt. There's a $14 billion bridge loan. And separately, SSW Partners is going to acquire some of Delivery Hero's markets that Uber isn't going to take. Well, if it gets the deal done, you know?
2: Exactly. You got to imagine there were a few lawyers on that one. Ed, thank you so much. Bloomberg Tech's Ed Ludlow. Regional banks continue to beat expectations, joining Wall Street's biggest lenders in posting solid results. Bank of America CEO Brian Moynihan spoke with Bloomberg Surveillance.
5: What we see in our data is a consumer spending. If the consumer spend in America, that means the economy is okay, and that probably means the rest of the markets and the construct and the final demand is there. Despite higher energy prices, despite inflation, despite the Fed having to keep rates higher, despite all that, the economy is growing through it.
2: Let's get more from Bloomberg Intelligence senior bank analyst Herman Chan. Herman, the macro trends that help the bigger banks and brokerages, is that what helped the regionals too?
6: Yes, so we're really seeing strong results from the regional banks as well. Some of it is due to the strong capital markets activity. Recall on Tuesday, the big banks really posted blowout quarters, particularly in equity trading. But for the regionals, some of that is in capital markets, but a lot of that is also in net interest income, where you're seeing a lot of growth opportunities, particularly in commercial lending and a resurgence in commercial real estate as well. So that's propping the top line for them.
7: Did any of them in particular, the regionals, stand out to you? Because we had U.S. Bancorp this morning, PNC yesterday, First Horizon. Right. Did any of them particular stand out as winners to you?
6: Yeah, the winners are M&T probably looks like the biggest winner from the reporting so far. They posted really strong lending results, and they are a bit more heavier in commercial real estate historically, and they're seeing really strong results there that should lift top line revenues and interest income for the back half of the year.
2: So are all of these regionals happy as standalones, or might there be a little consolidation in the air?
6: Yeah, consolidation is something that we think is going to happen over the longer term. That being said, really slow activity in the first half of this year. I think a lot of it is just due to what we just talked about. There's really strong performance across the banking industry, where why would you really want to sell now if you're an executive leading this bank? Because you've got really stable credit quality, you've got loan growth opportunities, you're going to generate better revenues this year. So things are really, really positive. So maybe when there's a bit more uncertainty in the marketplace, you'll see more activity. But right now, banks are doing really well.
7: Yeah, I feel like you and the team wrote about this early in the year when banks weren't doing well. It was like, oh, it's prime for M&A. But right. Does that mean, for example, Santander coming and buying Webster, buying a regional bank? Right. What about that sort of like cross-border M&A, a big European bank wanting more U.S. exposure? Is that just less likely if the CEO of a regional is like, we're happy to stand alone?
6: Right. That one was interesting because the Webster executive team is going to lead the U.S. operations for Santander, at least for the regional banking operations. So a deal like that would make sense if the target executive team is in place. Usually that doesn't happen, which is why you're not seeing a lot of activity.
2: And then how are these regionals competing with the online banks, Herman? Mm-hmm. How is that going? I mean, there's so many online banks now, from SoFi, I mean, I don't even know half of them. There's new ones popping up every day.
6: That is one of the questions going forward, is deposits, and particularly the cost of deposits. We're expecting a potential rate hike in the back half of the year, and you're seeing a lot of loan growth opportunities that I mentioned earlier. That could squeeze some of the funding costs that historically the banks, particularly the regional banks, have had in terms of low-cost funding. Going forward, you could see margins get squeezed a little bit, and that's probably the biggest risk going forward in the back half of this year.
7: Herman, thank you so much for joining us basically every day this week for bank earnings. We'll give you a break. Herman Chan of Bloomberg Intelligence, probably the busiest man in New York this week. A check on your equity markets this morning, and we decline after two consecutive days of gains that got us to within 0.5% of all-time highs. The Nasdaq, though, leads the declines. It's a weird, nervy market. It seems to be being led by yields. Moving to the upside, some 4 basis points. We're nearing 4.6%, even though the trend has been lower rates, which has allowed us to basically price out a rate hike for this month. Brent crude, that's up 1%, trading at just under $86 a barrel, Vani.
8: Yeah, I mean, there's definitely a lot going on in the Middle East, and obviously that speech tonight, we'll see what President Trump says. Let's get a look at some individual movers. Eli Lilly buying Peter Thiel back, psychedelic drug maker Atai Beckley for just under $4 billion. That's good for both stocks, it seems. Netflix reporting after the bell amid concerns around audience engagement. Netflix share is down nearly 45% in the past year.
7: We're also awaiting a launch from SpaceX. It's going to launch Starlink satellites on its Starship rocket for the first time since its IPO. Just want to point out, we're still trading below its IPO price. That happened for the first time yesterday. Its IPO price was $135. It's that also trading below par. Will this rocket launch help it at all?
8: Coming up, a pair of aviation companies lift outlooks as the industry holds strong. We take a look at United and also GE Aerospace next. This is Bloomberg Open Interest.

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2: It's 121 on Wall Street. We do check markets all day long here at Bloomberg. The Dow does remain higher, barely up 5 points right now. Little change, but most stocks are declining as Taiwan semiconductor manufacturer's numbers failed to boost AI stocks. Also, traders continue to monitor a worsening situation in the Middle East. The S&P right now lower by 0.3%. NASDAQ is down 1%, with the NASDAQ 100 index down 1.4%. The stocks, the Philadelphia Stock Exchange's semiconductor index, now trading lower by 4.6%. The VIX holding above 16, with a 10-year at 4.57%, the 2-year 4.16%. Gold, meanwhile, below $4,000 an ounce today at

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2: It's just a matter of timing. The president will be making a very important announcement with respect to the integrity of our elections. However, it is also very possible at the top of the speech he will mention the current situation with Iran and also the economy as well.
3: Tonight, the president's speech. President Trump promising really big news in his primetime address tonight. Will he make the most of this moment heading into the midterms? Democratic Senator Chris Murphy weighs in with Bloomberg also ahead. Our conversation with Republican Senator Shelley Moore Capito. Plus, Iran's red line. The new warning tonight from Tehran on the Strait of Hormuz as U.S. Central Command announces a new wave of strikes for a fifth straight night. And follow the prompter, not you. President Trump's teleprompter operator under investigation this evening accused now of pocketing thousands by betting on Trump's speeches, including the State of the Union address, with insider information. How the White House is responding, coming up. From Bloomberg's Washington, D.C. studios to our TV and radio audiences worldwide, welcome to Balance of Power. I'm Joe Matthew, alongside Kaylee Lyons.
4: And Joe, we begin with the president just hours away from giving an address to the nation that the White House says will focus on election integrity and could touch on Iran, with the U.S., as you mentioned today, launching a fifth day of strikes around the Strait of Hormuz, driving crude above $85 a barrel. For more, Bloomberg's Courtney Subramanian is joining us live from the North Lawn of the White House. Courtney, if we could begin on this speech, how much of it is going to be about relitigating the 2020 election?
5: Well, a lot, it seems. Normally, on days that a president is due to give a major speech to the American people, we don't typically hear from the White House press secretary, but that was not the case today. Caroline Leavitt returned to the podium for the first time since maternity leave to preview this speech and really plead her case as to why he's giving it. Now, she said he'll cover the subject of election integrity. He'll declassify documents, she said, pertain to the 2020 election. Now, of course, we know the president has long pushed unproven claims about his loss to Joe Biden in 2020. And a 2021 National Intelligence Report found no indication that there was foreign influence. But Caroline said to reporters today that we'll hear new evidence from the president. I think timing is really important to remember here. The president is trying to pressure Republicans to pass the Save America Act, which would impose new restrictions on American voters ahead of the midterms, which, of course, the Republicans will try and retain their majorities in Congress. And it also comes as the U.S. has launched more attacks on Iran, which, as you mentioned, Caroline said, the president may address tonight in his remarks.
3: Yeah, this has been framed as a bit of a grab bag of issues. Courtney, I suspect that we might get an update with another round of strikes today. I'd like to ask you about this teleprompter operator, though. This is someone who had been working with the president, we understand, since 2016, called out for insider trading by Cauchy. I know this came up in the briefing today. Has he been fired?
5: Caroline said at the president's order, he was placed on administrative leave. As this investigation plays out, she did call this unfortunate. She called it a disgrace. As you mentioned, he has been with the president since 2016, but it is the first time someone within the White House has been investigated for using confidential information in these fast-growing prediction markets. And it raises a lot of questions just about how widespread this practice is. Now, we've questioned the White House on this for months. There was a memo that went out in March to employees warning them about using confidential information in these prediction markets. But it's unclear just how much more the White House will investigate it itself or whether the DOJ is involved.
3: Courtney, thank you. Live from the White House, Courtney Subramanian with us on Bloomberg. Thank you for your reporting. As we mentioned, the U.S. launching fresh strikes against Iran, aiming to further degrade Iranian military capabilities, according to CENTCOM, and Iran responding to that earlier bombardment by firing at American bases in Kuwait and Jordan. This is where we started our conversation today with Republican Senator Shelley Moore Capito of West Virginia, who chairs the Senate Committee on Environment and Public Works, starting with the conflict with Iran. Listen.
6: Well, I think what we're trying to do and what the president is trying to do is find an honest broker in Iran to have a genuine peace agreement. We had a memorandum of understanding that Iran broke from the get-go and starts bombing neighbors and interrupting ships in the straits. And so I think the president's trying to say to them, we mean business here. We want to have commerce moving. We want to have peace. And maybe this is the only language they understand, is that we are going to be forceful until we get that in. But I don't believe this is going to be all out war. I think we're winding our way to an end, but it's taking longer than I think everybody would like.
4: Well, are there any limits, Senator, in your mind on the course of action the president should consider in the name of getting Iran back to the negotiating table and being a more honest broker, to use your language? As there's been reporting that he is at least considering committing ground troops, seizing Karag Island, for example. Would you be supportive of such measures?
6: You know, I think the course of which is to sort of, solidify the conditions at the strait is probably number one. And I think he's moving towards that. I don't think there's an appetite in this country, and probably not for the president, to have ground troops anywhere on or near that in an aggressive way or in an offensive way. So I don't think that's going to be something that the American public, certainly I don't support that. But I do support a fair and equitable end to this, that ends the nuclear weapons, that lets the free flow of commerce through the straits, and that lets the full development develop in Iran so we can then have a peaceful agreement.
7: Well, at the moment, as long as this is brewing here, Senator, you don't need me to tell you that it's sending oil prices higher. It was pretty wild to see $85 Brent today. We've got crude just below WTI, $80. The price for a gallon of gas is $3.94 today. I know you're doing a little bit better in your state. I think it was $3.79. But I wonder if these rising prices for petro products is actually good news for coal in West Virginia.
6: You know, I don't think rising energy prices, gas prices, oil prices are good anywhere, because the price of oil, it impacts the price of food, transportation. I don't have to tell you all the different aspects that this bleeds into, but I think the most difficult part of this is for the regular West Virginian who's trying to drive through and sees that ticking up by a dime, 20 cents, 25 cents every day, and in some case every hour, when it was coming down pretty dramatically when we thought we had a ceasefire. So I think this is going to be a big impetus for the president and for the American people to say, we can't tolerate these high gas prices. We want a full out coal industry and a natural gas industry. But I think in this case, it needs to rise. All boats need to rise together in the energy space.
4: Well, something else, of course, that is rising is the national debt and deficit, and perhaps it could even more so if a third reconciliation bill passes, Senator. What the House is putting forward, $95 billion, that is not offset. Does that reconciliation package, which of course includes funding for the Pentagon to fund the war, have a chance of getting through the Senate? Would it get your vote?
6: Well, at first, we're going to have to see what happens in the House to see if it can actually get through there. I do know that there's a natural hesitation, and I have it myself, to keep putting unpaid-for items and billions of dollars on the American people's back. But we have to look at what we've seen in terms of appropriations. It's non-functioning. The Democrats will not cooperate with this, so we can't exactly say what the Department of War is going to be able to have to spend. And I think it's important that we maintain strong military and that we fully fund our defense. So, there are pushes and pulls here. But I'm going to wait and reserve whether I would support that until we see what the House can do. I do believe that certain elements of it I'm very much in favor of, but certainly I would be looking for offsets. That is no question about that.
7: You know, there's a question about how this might play if the Save America Act was not part of it. And I realize it's still unclear exactly how the parliamentarian might rule and what parts of Save America might be included. The president's going to be talking about this tonight, we understand, in his primetime address, Senator. And, of course, John Thune has said repeatedly that the votes are not there. Is this a huge time waster for you as an appropriator, or as a senator trying to pass anything?
6: Well, I think as I've heard the leader say, John Thune say numerous times, it's a numbers game. And you need to have, you know, 51 members that are going to vote. I support the Save America Act. I want to see voter ID and proof of citizenship and all the good things that are in this bill. But quite simply, we do not have the votes in the United States Senate. We do not have the votes in the United States Senate to break a filibuster and make it just a 50-vote threshold. So you have two big blockades to being able to fully implement this. And, you know, the reality here is that's the reality. And so I think what we need to do is start looking at things like we did with housing and look at more affordability, or like I'm doing with permitting, and get more permitting and easier permitting so we can build. I mean, there's lots of other things that we need to spend our time on instead of kind of bashing our heads against the wall to trying to achieve a result that in the end we're not going to be able to get there.
4: So would the president, Senator, be better served to spend his time addressing the nation in prime time this evening, talking about those issues like affordability rather than relitigating the 2020 election?
6: Well, as you know, with this president, he's going to address the nation and talk on the topics that he wants to talk about. He feels very impassioned about the Save America Act, and so do we all here in terms of how it translates to safe elections. So I think for me to tell the president what to talk about would be a little on the a wasted effort for me. And so I'm anxious to hear what he has to say. I'll be tuned in. But this issue of affordability and the American people living with uncertainty is something that the president realizes, and hopefully he'll address some of that tonight.
7: Well, I'm curious to ask you about sanctions. I don't know if that's on his agenda to speak about this evening, Senator, but we understand President Trump has decided to back the late Senator Lindsey Graham's Russia sanctions bill, although he is calling for some changes, for instance, adding Iran and Hezbollah. Do you see this bill getting passed by this Congress, and would it carry Lindsey Graham's name?
6: Well, you know, I hope it would carry his name, because that was his final thought, I think, almost as he was visiting with Zelensky in Ukraine, to put the ultimate pressure on Russia. He had been trying to work this bill all the way through. I'm a co-sponsor of the bill. I'm a co-sponsor of the new bill. There have been 60 co-sponsors. You know, we're at the magic number here with the Russia sanctions bill. So we need to pass this. We need to put the ultimate pressure. The Ukrainian people have had our help. They still need our help. But ultimately, Russia needs to walk away from this, and they need to walk away from it weakened and wounded. And I think sanctions can help us do that.
4: And finally, Senator, to end it on a domestic note, though this does also relate to our neighbors in the north, from New York and here in Washington, we'll feel it tomorrow. We're seeing smoke and unsafe air conditions stemming from wildfires in Canada. And I wonder, as the chair of the committee, if you have any recourse on this situation or to avoid situations like it in the future, as this is not the first time the U.S. has felt the effect of raging wildfires up north.
6: Well, you know, that's an interesting topic, because we are looking at that in our committee. We are trying to get to a point where bipartisan, we can do much more forest management, controlled burns, to be able to manage the forest to prevent these large and devastating forest fires. Obviously, it's a health issue. It's a healthy issue for our forest. And so hopefully, you know, we don't have it over the threshold here, but we will also be devoting, I'm sure, monies and our EPA resources to make sure to advise people when to go out, how to go out, and when the air is clear enough and safe for them to breathe, and that people with certain conditions probably should remain inside while that passes. But this has happened in my home state, where the smoke has come in from Canada, and it is a very it's scary, yes, particularly for younger people and older people. But we do have, I think, a will with Senator Curtis and Senator Kelly to be able to remedy this situation on a national basis.
4: All right. The chairwoman of the Environment and Public Works Committee, Senator Shelley Moore Capito, the Republican from West Virginia, thank you so much for joining us on
6: Bloomberg TV. Thank you all. Have a good afternoon. Thank you.
4: And we appreciate the senator joining us from Capitol Hill as we turn from the Capitol to Wall Street, which today saw a sell-off in chipmakers drag down stocks overall in the session with their losses. And after hours, Netflix shares are sinking on disappointing results. So let's get into all of this now as we turn to Power Moves with Bloomberg's Nora Melinda, who joins live from World Headquarters in New York. Nora, tough day for a lot of tech, chips in particular.
8: Tough day on Wall Street. We did actually see more stocks higher than lower in the S&P 500, almost 370 stocks higher in the green. But we did see major indexes, of course, weighed down and pressured by big tech companies, specifically looking at the chip makers. We saw the S&P 500 off by about 0.5%. The Nasdaq 100, though, seeing a bit of a deeper plunge, lower by 1.6%. And the Dow Jones Industrial Average actually doing the best out of the three, lower by just 0.2%. But we really saw a lot of pressure after we got some results out of TSMC. So we did see the chipmaker reporting not only solid results for the quarter, but also a strong outlook. But what really concerned investors on Wall Street is about the massive spending, especially as we think about all the underlying concerns about the massive spending on the AI build-out. And that's what you saw not only pressuring TSMC, but also ricocheting into the U.S. market as we look at how ADRs performed and a lot of the other names like Broadcom lower. We also saw NVIDIA as the biggest weight in the S&P 500 index. So we did see these solid results really being overshadowed by the anxiety about the AI spend. And that is really what drove the narrative here on Wall Street today.
7: After hours, Nora, what happened to Netflix and chill? It's fallen out of bed.
8: Well, we did see Netflix actually forecasting a second quarter of slowing growth. So you are seeing that pressuring shares in the after hours trade, the stock off by nearly 9% in the post market. And this is after we did see not only the forecast about second quarter of slowing growth, but we also did see that time spent watching Netflix grew by just about 2% since the first half of the year. So you did see a lot of eyeballs being taken away to the Winter Olympics. You also saw, of course, the World Cup that's still ongoing. So Netflix still trying to grapple with getting people coming back, and we want to see more growth. And that's at least what investors are thinking here on Wall Street. So you're seeing them dissecting that along with, of course, the pressures coming off of that M&A activity that they were looking at before with Warner Brothers Discovery. So we'll see where the stock goes, but currently down about more than 40% over the past 12 months.
7: Wow. I guess I better start catching up on my shows. Visceral reaction after hours. Nora, thank you. Bloomberg's Nora Melinda live in New York. Coming up, the escalating conflict between the U.S. and Iran continues to roil global leaders after CENTCOM began striking Iran again a short time ago. While financial moves in Russia could point to Vladimir Putin's waning grip on power. We'll hear about this from Senator Chris Murphy, member of the Senate Foreign Relations Committee, next on Balance of Power on Bloomberg TV and radio.

0: TV and radio. Alongside Kaylee Lyons, I'm Joe Matthew in Washington, but that's New York. If you're with us on Bloomberg TV or on YouTube, can you see the Statue of Liberty? It's there. That's our shot of the Statue of Liberty, engulfed by smoke from wildfires in Canada. An estimated 64 million Americans suffering through high temperatures and breathing extremely unhealthy air. There's a shot of the New York skyline. If you're with us on Bloomberg Radio, picture Blade Runner, maybe Beijing on a bad day. And we know that it's coming here. It's going to be in Washington, D.C. tomorrow, and another plume coming to New York later in the week. As the president prepares to deliver remarks from the White House tonight, pre-smoke plume, Democrats are pushing back against his claims of election interference, much as they are against the president's war with Iran. Bloomberg's David Gura spent time today at the Aspen Security Forum with Democratic Senator Chris Murphy of Connecticut, talked about the president's speech tonight and the latest round of strikes against Iran. Listen.
1: This is the most significant foreign policy disaster in the last 20 years. Iran effectively has control of the strait. They are going to have control of the strait for the long run. As a price of opening that strait, they want all of the sanctions released, which is going to put a lot of new money into their economy, but also allow them to send money out to their proxy groups in the region. This war should have never started. It's hard to figure out what to do now because it's kind of like asking somebody, now that the raw egg is splattered over the floor, how do you put it back together? But it seems as if the United States is going to have to pay that VIG, billions of dollars to Iran in sanctions relief, and we're going to have to prevail upon the Israelis to permanently stop the war with Lebanon. And if those two things happen, maybe we can get that strait reopened. I have no confidence that ultimately there's going to be any bigger deal between the United States and Iran. I don't think they're going to make any commitments on a nuclear program. So I guess the best we can ask for right now is to just stop the shooting, get the strait reopened, and we're still seemingly a far way from that.
2: As we look at Humpty Dumpty there on the floor, do you think the administration gets that? Are they still confident that they can stare down Iran, I guess, and find some solution by doing that?
1: Yeah, I think we sort of can't overhype the degree that just plain old incompetence plays in this story. I mean, the Trump administration doesn't know what it's doing. Its primary diplomats with Iran are the president's son-in-law and a guy who was a real estate developer 2 seconds ago who's never done diplomacy. So it's not surprising that they're failing. They're going to either have to put actual adults, like experienced diplomats, in charge, or they're just going to have to step out of the way and ask our European friends or our Gulf friends to come in and, you know, try to seal an ultimate deal on reopening the strait. So I have very little confidence that this crowd that's in charge of our national security is going to be able to get anything done.
2: We've seen in recent weeks your colleagues on the other side of the aisle, many of them expressing more reservations about this. Do you detect a real change kind of in their position as this is attenuated, as it plays out?
1: I mean, this is, of course, a deeply unpopular war. The American people don't support the war. They want it to end, and they're paying the price, not just in higher gas prices and higher diesel prices and higher fertilizer prices, but also in the cost of the budget. This is $100 billion to $200 billion. And what is going to happen is that Republicans are going to cut funding for schools, for transportation, for nutrition, in order to pay for the war. That's part of the reason that the American public don't want it. So as you get closer to the election, this becomes an issue that Republicans are going to have to deal with, because this will be an issue where voters are going to say, are you for the war or against it? And it's going to matter in their choices. So yes, I expect that you will get more Republicans saying, time to end the war. For the first time ever, about 3 weeks ago, we passed a resolution in the Senate to end the war. It ultimately was stymied by some procedural moves in the Senate, but there is evidence that Republicans are starting to wake up.
2: You mentioned Israel a moment ago, and I go back to that memo of understanding, which it seems was not worth the paper that it was printed on. I think the president would agree with that now. Israel, of course, not a party to those conversations, and I'm curious how you look at the U.S.'s power to persuade Israel to scale back, pull back its campaign in Lebanon, and change tack.
1: I think you'll have to use the leverage that we have, and the leverage that we have is our defense relationship. So long as Israel believes that the Trump administration is going to continue to feed them the weapons and the intelligence that they need to carry out war on Lebanon, they're going to continue to carry out that war. That's a very blunt tool. It took me a long time to accept it as a tool to try to influence their behavior in Gaza. But if it is a precondition to getting the strait open, then we have to consider using that tool, because

0: As long as the strait is closed, it is American citizens, families, that are bearing the cost.
1: 7 o'clock local time, 9 o'clock Eastern time, the president's going to give a speech to the nation and reportedly will focus on the 2020 election and election irregularities as he sees them. I'll ask you if you're going to tune into that, but more broadly here, what's the message of that and the danger of it, as you might see it, in him continue to espouse what we know not to be true?
0: Well, the danger is that we, for the first time in American history, don't have a free election. I don't know what the president is going to recommend, but if he is trying to build the case to put troops out in the polling places, he will likely be stopped by the Supreme Court, and then we will see whether our democracy collapses and he does not listen to the decision of the Supreme Court. This is a really dangerous moment, and I'm really worried that so many of my Republican colleagues are quiet about
2: Democratic Senator Chris Murphy in conversation with David Gura, and we'll have more on the president's speech tonight ahead on Balance of Power on Bloomberg TV and radio.

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1: Strange things happened with an election, and I didn't get to serve the 4 years that I was supposed to serve. I don't want to say it. I don't want to be controversial. The election was rigged. And we came back and we did something very special, and I ended up getting the Olympics and getting FIFA.
2: Welcome back to Balance of Power on Bloomberg TV and radio. I'm Kaylee Lyons alongside Joe Matthew. And that was President Trump back in May, reiterating his belief that the 2020 election was, quote, rigged, despite presenting no evidence to support that claim. It's an assertion he's made more than 100 times, at least in the first 6 months of this year alone, according to Reuters. And he could raise it again in a primetime speech tonight that the White House says will focus on election integrity. The latest poll from The Economist and YouGov last month found that a majority of those surveyed believed the 2020 election was not rigged, though half of Republicans think it was. So let's go now to this week's edition of The Debrief with Mario Parker, who's here in our Washington bureau. So, Mario, obviously, it is no secret to anyone that the president does have a fixation with the 2020 election. To what extent is it personal versus political in that this is also a subject that revs up his base?
3: Well, it's very personal, Kaylee. I remember quite vividly that post-November 2020 time period as the president tried very hard to relitigate that election, to fight for the results all the way up into the culmination that we saw on January 6th of 2021 as well. I was also on the plane with the president as he launched his presidential campaign to come back, when there were worries about a concern among Republicans as to whether or not his heart was in it. And my reporting at the time showed that his heart was in it, but he continued to. I know we showed the graphic from Reuters on the first 6 months of this year, but I mean, for the last 5.5 years or so, he's said this. This is something that's deeply personal to him, that he lost the election to Joe Biden. This is an election that had been litigated again as well. No claim, evidence of any malfeasance at all. And so when I speak to Republicans here in Washington and in some of the states as well, they tell me they don't see much good coming from this, even as 50% of the party may have some doubts about it. One Republican strategist I called down to Georgia just to get a sense, given that that's ground zero for a lot of these claims. And this person told me, even if a voter feels like they got a raw deal, they've by and large moved on by now. The president lost the 2020 election fair and square. He won the 2024 election fair and square, is what strategists say. And they want to keep the House and the Senate in the 2026 midterm election.
2: Well, so when we consider these midterm elections in the year 2026, is this what Republicans want to be talking about?
3: Oh, no, not at all. Because one of the things, as you know, Kaylee, is that this is also putting pressure and continuing to strain the relationship between the president, John Thune, and Senate Republican leadership, who, in order to pass this Save America Act that the president has been championing, would have to do away with the filibuster. The concern among Republicans when we speak to them here in Washington is that what happens when the shoe gets on the other foot, proverbially, right? When Democrats take control of those chambers as well. And what does that mean for the filibuster? What does that mean for other Washington norms?
2: Well, we actually spoke yesterday on Balance of Power with one Republican senator, Senator John Husted of Ohio. He was the Secretary of State in Ohio. So he has a bit of experience with how elections are run state to state. This is what he told us about election security.
4: We have 50 separate election systems in this country. They're run at the state and local level. In Ohio, we essentially have the Save America Act. We have photo ID. We do check to make sure that people are not in this country illegally and also on the voting rolls in our state.
2: And to his point, Mario, about having 50 separate election systems, how frustrated is the president that there is a limit to how he's able to influence elections from the executive office?
3: Well, he's very frustrated. He says that quite publicly as well. But, and what we saw here from the senator also, is that this goes back to states' rights versus federalism as well, right? So you can't pick and choose and cherry pick if you're the president as to which one you're going to have. And again, this is what you're hearing from whispers from many of the on the Hill among Republican senators. centers, at least.
2: All right. Bloomberg's Mario Parker with this week's debrief. Thank you so much, Joe.
5: All right, Kaylee. Ahead of the president's address, we spoke with California's Attorney General Rob Bonta, whose state has been the focus of attacks by the president on how it runs its elections, about what he expects to hear from President Trump tonight.
6: Unfortunately, it's more wild-eyed conspiracy theories being advanced by the president of the United States. He lost the 2020 election. He lost the 2020 election. He lost the 2020 election. There's no other way to say it. And this is the person who tried to ask election officials in Georgia to find him more votes, to find him more votes so he could win when he lost.
5: And with reports, the president is expected to address election security, specifically tonight's speech coming just 1 week since he fired two Democratic members of the U.S. Election Assistance Commission. We talked about it when it happened. This is the organization tasked with helping states run accurate elections. A third Republican member resigned. Now it's empty. Joining us now, one of those Democratic officials fired, Benjamin Hovland, former member of the Election Assistance Commission. Welcome back to Bloomberg TV and radio.
7: Thanks. It's good to be back.
5: So you were
3: whispers from many of the on the Hill among Republican senators, at least.
2: All right. Bloomberg's Mario Parker with this week's debrief. Thank you so much, Joe.
5: All right, Kaylee. Ahead of the president's address, we spoke with California's Attorney General Rob Bonta, whose state has been the focus of attacks by the president on how it runs its elections, about what he expects to hear from President Trump tonight.
6: Unfortunately, it's more wild-eyed conspiracy theories being advanced by the president of the United States. He lost the 2020 election. He lost the 2020 election. He lost the 2020 election. There's no other way to say it. And this is the person who tried to ask election officials in Georgia to find him more votes, to find him more votes so he could win when he lost.
5: And with reports, the president is expected to address election security, specifically tonight's speech coming just 1 week since he fired two Democratic members of the U.S. Election Assistance Commission. We talked about it when it happened. This is the organization tasked with helping states run accurate elections. A third Republican member resigned. Now it's empty. Joining us now, one of those Democratic officials fired, Benjamin Hovland, former member of the Election Assistance Commission. Welcome back to Bloomberg TV and radio.
7: Thanks. It's good to be back.
5: So you were confirmed by the United States Senate by unanimous consent in 2019.
7: That's correct.
5: So why'd you get fired?
7: You'd have to ask somebody else that question.
5: Did someone not tell you? Did you get a phone call? How did you find out?
7: Actually, I received about a two-sentence email while I was in the airport waiting for a flight.
5: From whom?
7: From the White House Office of Personnel.
2: Well, it's incredible and obviously has personal consequences for you. But what are the consequences for the country and for our elections? The commission now sits empty ahead of the midterms.
7: Yeah, well, there's a great staff still in place, and they'll keep doing the work of the commission. The commissioner's role was really to set the agenda and set the policy. Now, if something unforeseen comes up, which is certainly possible in elections, I know that my colleagues and I will be missed. But I think one of the real unfortunate aspects of this is the Election Assistance Commission was created to be an independent, bipartisan agency where you had two Democrats and two Republicans who had to work together. We had to find common ground. And while we didn't always agree, we did enough and we found ways to support the men and women across the country who run our elections, those state and local election officials in communities around the country.
5: We've seen the president place a lot of loyalists at the top of different agencies. This could potentially be another. What would happen if we saw Trump loyalists be named to that commission? What type of destruction could be wrought?
7: Well, there's Senate-confirmed positions, so you still have the Senate's advise and consent role. But of course, again, one of the things that I've said over the years is that good election administration is not about politics. It's about good governance and customer service. And when you politicize election administration, at least half of the country starts to lose faith in the process, if not more. Mm-hmm. And again, we're at a time where we need to be encouraging Americans to participate, encouraging them to get involved in the process, and not undermining that faith.
2: Mm-hmm. Okay, well, so let's talk about some of the things the president has said that could potentially lead someone who was listening to him to believe that there are issues with our election system. We expect that in his speech tonight, he may suggest that there was foreign interference, not just with information around the election, but actual tampering with the voting systems. Did you ever see any evidence of that?
7: I didn't. And, you know, one of the things that I've said consistently since November of 2020 and in the aftermath, the immediate aftermath of the election, was no one cares more about the accuracy and integrity of our elections than the men and women who run our elections across the country. And if there's evidence, present that. And obviously there were all the court cases after 2020, and there was never anything. It was just rhetoric from a podium or at a press conference, and then in court, under oath, never any evidence. And again, now all these years later, we still haven't seen anything. So, you know, I'll approach tonight with an open mind. But again, if you look at the track record, time and time again, we hear rhetoric and we don't see any evidence.
5: He claims that he will have newly declassified evidence, and there's reporting actually from Congressman Jim Hines, who wrote an op-ed, that the FBI director might be there. The current acting DNI might be there as well. The president talks a lot about mail-in ballots, absentee ballots. To what extent have you seen fraud in that space?
7: Again, so often people don't fully understand the safeguards and safety measures that are in place. And, you know, in particular, you know, if there are claims of vulnerabilities, all systems have vulnerabilities. But then you have strategies, you have layers of security to help prevent that. And so, again, elections is no different from that. In fact, the election system is extremely complex with a lot of layers of security. And again, I'll believe it when I see it. But I've heard maybe this is a slight variation on the claims. But again, time and time again, you know, even before 2020, going back to 2016, where the president claimed he won the popular vote and that there were non-citizens in California, he created a whole commission, the Pence-Kobach Commission. They didn't find anything. That was even further back. Again, there is a pattern of making claims and not delivering any evidence.
2: Well, just on non-citizens voting, that is at the very heart of the argument the president and Republican allies on the Hill are making as to why the Save America Act needs to pass, to have proof of citizenship. How many documented cases are you aware of non-citizens voting in elections across the country?
7: It's very few. You know, it happens, and it's usually accidental or sad. Someone makes a mistake at a motor vehicle office, and someone who checked that they were not a citizen gets registered and makes a mistake. That person usually ends up being arrested and being deported. So they're awful stories. And again, but it is so rare. I mean, it is a handful of examples over the course of millions or billions of valid votes of American citizens. So, you know, certainly something we should take serious, but not anywhere rising to the level of the many challenges that elections are facing.
5: Let's keep this lightning round going here a little bit. How about people voting in lieu of deceased relatives? How often does that happen?
7: You know where that happens the most often? Either one, people testing the system to try to prove they can. And again, those safeguards and safety measures catch those people because election officials, for example, do signature verification, and they look and they go, this isn't the signature we have on file. And so again, and that person tends to get a phone call or a visit from law enforcement potentially. And so, again, these are the types of safeguards that are in place throughout the election system. You know, there is a significant accounting of all the ballots. And, you know, if you've checked in, if you request a mail ballot, that's noted. So you can't show up at the polling place and get another one. Or if you did, it's a provisional ballot and they see if your mail ballot was sent in. And so, again, those are the types of things that the average voter doesn't see. But election officials do every day to protect the security of our elections.
2: Well, and while you were still at the commission, how much were you hearing from election officials about ongoing concern about their physical safety and the physical safety of those who are voting, especially as we just heard this from Senator Murphy as well, and suggestions that perhaps we could see troops deployed come November?
7: You know, the physical security aspects have continued to be a challenge. Again, many of them as a result of the false and misleading information that we've seen about elections, particularly post-2020. And that has real consequences for the local officials who run elections in their communities across the country.
2: All right. Benjamin Hovland, thank you so much for joining us. We really appreciate your insight. And still ahead, we'll have more on the president's teleprompter operator that allegedly cashed in betting on Trump's speeches. We're also monitoring the skies over New York City, blanketed by smoke from Canadian wildfires. Where the smoke is heading next on Balance of Power on Bloomberg TV and radio.

0: the White House has extremely strict ethical guidelines with respect to issues like this. And as I just told you, this individual will no longer be here. He'll be on paid administrative leave. I'm sorry, without pay. The administrative leave is unpaid, to be very clear. That was a decision by the president. So I think that speaks for itself.
1: Welcome back to Balance of Power on Bloomberg TV and radio. I'm Kaylee Lines alongside Joe Matthew. And that was White House Press Secretary Caroline Levitt today addressing a report that a White House teleprompter operator is under investigation by the CFTC for allegedly making wagers on Kalshi about President Trump's speeches, which, of course, he had access to as the teleprompter operator. Wow. And joining us now is our political panel, Democratic strategist Arshi Siddiqui, founder and CEO of Bellwether Government Affairs, alongside Republican strategist Ashley Davis, partner at S3 Group. Welcome to you both. We have a lot we want to discuss with you, including the substance of the president's speech tonight. But I'm more curious about the person who will be delivering that speech to him on the teleprompter. It's not going to be this man who is reportedly under investigation, Ashley. And this is not the first instance we've seen in terms of moves that are dependent on the decision making of this president and this administration, leading to some lucrative bets in prediction markets. How do we get a handle on
2: it? Well, one, I was saying he's probably very smart for doing this, but he's probably going to jail. But I do have to say that the military office at the White House does run the communication aspect of the president. So this is probably a career employee. I think you said he's been there since
3: 2016.
2: Yeah. So, I mean, this isn't a political appointee. I don't think there's any like conspiracy theory against the president, but yeah, this guy's in trouble.
3: Is our prompter operator making money that we don't know about here? We all seem to have this account.
2: You do know the markets, right?
3: Wait a second. Not at Bloomberg. We have a policy for that. Arshi, does this require someone? By the way, every other lawmaker has a bill to ban prediction markets in their offices. Some of them include the executive branch as well. Is it time to get on with this?
4: I think this is a very active debate in Congress. At the same time, it's a new issue. It has come to the forefront with this administration because we've seen, I mean, remember the Venezuelan conflict? That was front and center.
3: Yeah.
4: So I think a lot of these conflicts of interest issues, they go from the top in terms of when you work for a political elected. Like when I worked for Nancy Pelosi, it wouldn't even have occurred to me to do something like that, right? Whether you would go to jail or not, it just wasn't something that we would have explored. So I think part of this is, for Democrats, it is a pattern in practice with this administration, and that's why I think there is this continuous push on oversight. But on the prediction markets, this is an open question. I think we're going to see more debate, and as there are more and more examples of this, then we're going to see more of a push.
2: But I do agree with you. It comes from the top down, because every office, Republican or Democrat or whatever, you can't be in the office and like predict. I mean, this is going to be a major issue. No, it is, and I don't have real faith in Congress that they'll be able to legislate on it.
3: Was he
2: right
3: betting
2: now
3: on the phone while the other hand was on the prompter? I mean, this is pretty wild stuff.
2: But how do you not like tell your kid or to vote or to bet or your cousin and then you get the money? I mean, there's like a whole thing.
3: Let's talk after.
1: Well, when we talk about, and you characterized it this way, Arshi, this prediction market world is a new issue. Something that is not a new issue. In fact, it's an issue 6 years old now as the results of the 2020 election. And yet we expect that is largely going to be what the president takes the opportunity to talk about when he speaks to the nation in prime time tonight about this wider issue of election integrity. What purpose does this ultimately serve in your mind, Arshi?
4: In my mind, I think the president is very skilled on building a narrative and then creating a villain. In this case, it might be China or it might be another foreign government, and then pushing sometimes often a very unpopular policy stance he has over the finish line. So I think for Democrats, a lot of Democrats would say all roads lead back to the midterms. It's casting a looming shadow. We see, just think about last year, the president passes a landmark economic bill. Suddenly, he doesn't do his victory tour. He goes straight to mid-year redistricting. Mm-hmm. Now, a year later, we're 10 seats ahead in terms of the Republicans having a path to 10 additional seats in the midterms. Mm-hmm. Similarly, we've seen the SAVE Act come up over and over. So this very much might be part of building a narrative towards the elections in that constant drive. I mean, we just keep on seeing example after example, whether it's the U.S. USPS rule on absentee balloting, where it would, the U.S. Postal Service would decide if you could get a mail-in ballot. So he's been very creative on this issue.
3: So is this about creating smoke cover for 2026, or is this about igniting the base, actually giving them something to get excited about with a couple of months to go before voting?
2: I think both, but I also would say I think this even goes back to 2016. I mean, this goes back to Russia. I mean, and was there foreign influence in this? I mean, so I'm not saying, listen, as a Republican right now, it's kind of like, okay, what is he going to say tonight? You know, is it a little bit cringeworthy? Yeah, and, you know, is it China? But I'm hearing Venezuela, there's going to be a lot of things about the machines that, and where they came from, and I don't know. We'll
4: and
2: see.
4: And that's a base issue. Wow. The Venezuela rumor has been a MAGA issue, right?
2: Exactly. But I do think it's a combination. But I do agree. Listen, have we had dead voters in Philadelphia vote for like 20 since I've been in politics? Absolutely. But is it ever enough that ever matters? No. And I do think that one thing we have to remember in this country, that democracy is the best thing that we have and we can't undermine it. And so you do have a lot of Democrats right now saying no matter what happens in the midterm, the president's going to say it's if we lose, it's going to be, you know, this is why he's doing this. I don't know. I still think that he feels that he needs to be vindicated, but I'm not sure why.
1: Mm-hmm. Well, he also really wants to see the Save America Act pass.
2: Totally. Yeah.
1: I'm sure he'll make that case. Is he going to be able to move the needle on just a simple math problem in the Senate?
2: Well, supposedly, I mean, listen, we don't know what's going to be said. I think it's being debated probably up until 8:59, but I don't know if the teleprompter guy is going to make any money, but I do think that we still don't have 51 votes in the Senate. We don't have 60 votes in the Senate to move the SAVE Act, and the parliamentarian, even if this gets into a bill that's, you know, in reconciliation 3.0 or whatever you want to call it, I still think it's going to be kicked out. So how do we make up those numbers? And and I don't think there's any votes for for the filibuster to be, you know, to override the filibuster.
3: Just ask John Thune. He keeps saying it over and over again. I'm deeply curious about the optics here this evening. President will not be behind the Resolute desk, which he tends not to do in an address like these. He's chosen the East Room. Remember, he had a seated audience off camera for the last one. So he had some people, I guess, to vibe with in the room. But Congressman Jim Hines writing that Kash Patel's going to be there. Bill Pulte maybe standing behind him, maybe presenting evidence. This would be a peculiar White House event in prime time. Has there ever been anything like it?
4: I feel like we've seen some of this in the Trump administration itself.
3: Yeah.
4: I mean, he likes an audience and he likes backup.
3: Props as well.
4: Yeah. And I think he's going to tell a good story. Let's see what it is. I don't know what it is.
2: It is going to be a good story, I think, because supposedly he's unclassifying a bunch of...
3: That's correct.
2: Yeah, I don't know. Listen, I just don't... I think we need to worry about other things.
1: Well, there's also, in the White House, Press Secretary Caroline Leavitt said this may come up, the issue of Iran, which is the last time he addressed the nation, was on that subject. Is it too late to make the case to the American people for the war now that we've been in it for months?
4: Absolutely not. We're in this war, and there's no clear end in sight. Honestly, I think for Democrats, the war funding effort was a real opportunity to ask questions and to basically course correct on what an exit looks like. And now that's in the Republicans' hands going forward, because it'll be a Republican-only effort. And so the question is that if these Republicans who are concerned and who really need answers and who are worried about the story continuing to change constantly, if they don't ask for answers, then I think we'll continue to be in this war in some form or fashion.
3: There'll be a lot of different constituencies watching this tonight. When he gets to Iran, will the American people be the audience or the Iranian regime?
2: The Iranian regime.
3: We'll
2: I don't know. I think most people,
3: camp.
2: You know, I was out of town last week and middle America, normal America, and like no one's talking about this except for gas prices. If they go up again, there's all of that. But I think this is Iran, because I think that the regime, and you know I'm very conservative on national security, but I think that the regime thinks they're going to wait him out on gas prices for the midterms, and I just don't think he cares.
3: Well.
2: Which, in theory, from a national security perspective, he probably shouldn't.
3: We're going to find out together. It starts at 9 p.m. Eastern.
2: I'll be sleeping.
3: You can hear it and see it right here on Bloomberg TV and radio. Ashley Davis, Arshi Siddiqui, thank you so much for the analysis and getting us ready for all of this. As we get ready, Kaylee, for the smoke. You can't even see the Statue of Liberty tonight. You can't see
1: half
3: the skyline in New York. And we're told it's coming here. Look at this. If you're with us on Bloomberg Radio, don't worry. You can't see it anyway.
1: Yeah, the Statue of Liberty barely visible.
3: I can
1: visible
3: sort of see the outline.
1: With that smoky haze, Air Now now says New York City's air quality is very unhealthy. And as Joe said, it's coming down south to the district tomorrow. And we'll, of course, be back tomorrow to talk about that and postgame the president's speech right here.

0: those who master water prosper. We've seen this all the way back to 8,000 BCE, when the irrigation system in the Fertile Crescent earned it the title Cradle of Civilization. Jump forward a bit in time to the Panama Canal, a 40-mile artificial waterway that connects the Atlantic and Pacific Oceans, making it crucial to global trade by cutting long, dangerous sea journeys to just 10 hours. On the other side of the planet, the Three Gorges Dam in China became the world's biggest single source of green power. Today, the potency of water is to be reckoned with more so than ever.
1: We used to have a stable climate on this Earth for most of human evolution. Right now, we do not.
2: If you look at a river in a dry period, it's gentle, it's nice, but then overnight it becomes like this monster, this huge deluge of water destroying houses, killing people. How do you control this? How do you tame this monster?
0: Floods account for nearly half of natural disasters, and compared to previous decades, their numbers have soared. But ideas around the world have emerged to disaster-proof cities with mega projects. From Japan's flood tunnels,
3: 排水機場のポンプが毎秒50トンのポンプが4台あります。
0: To massive sea walls and fly farms? And with a projected market of $1.3 trillion, the business of adaptation is on Wall Street's radar.
4: Adaptation is still worth it, is still eminently possible, and plenty of us will be able to adapt given we spend the money wisely.

0: Behind and below this unassuming door is the world's largest underground flood tunnel system, the Metropolitan Area Outer Underground Discharge Channel. Tall enough for a space shuttle to take a bath, this structure helps protect the Saitama Prefecture, just outside Tokyo, from floods by diverting rainwater underground and spitting it back out into the Edo River. It took 13 years to construct and cost roughly $2 billion. Since completion, it has been estimated to reduce flood damage to homes by... Hold on, let me check my notes here. 90%. This is Yoshio Miyazaki. He supervises ongoing construction that keeps the facility maintained so that it can accommodate torrents of rainwater. During heavy rains, five colossal vertical concrete silos, each 70 meters deep, capture overflow from surrounding rivers. The river is then funneled into a 6.3 kilometer long underground water storage tunnel, about 50 meters below ground. From there, water flows into a massive pressure control tank, aptly nicknamed as the Underground Temple. Makes sense to maintain some reverence when dealing with forces in nature, after all.
1: 高さが今立っているところから天井までですと、 約18メーターというところになっております。
0: Large pumps are able to push water through these tanks. By keeping this underground, the space above remains functional for homes and businesses. Japan has invested heavily in mega projects to protect their citizens from catastrophes, something many other nations have not done. Because sitting atop the forebodingly named Ring of Fire, a zone of frequent earthquakes and volcanic eruptions along the Pacific Rim, can come with terrifying and unpredictable consequences.
2: Japan is one of the most advanced, if not the most advanced country in the world when it comes to preparing for disasters. Every sector of society, governments, businesses, community groups, even schools, prepare for disaster in a way that we don't see elsewhere. This is something that's gone on for more than a century, really since an enormous earthquake in 1923 killed tens of thousands of people and really devastated Tokyo.
0: Japan's capital is one of the most populous cities in the world, with 37 million people in the metropolitan area.
2: When we think about Tokyo, it really is one of the most important city economies globally, probably second only to New York in terms of its size, and it accounts for about 20% of Japan's GDP.
0: 2022 saw the launch of the Tokyo Resilience Project.
2: This is a flagship effort, and it's aimed at helping Tokyo be more resilient over the next 100 years to flooding, earthquakes, volcanic eruptions. And it's on a range of things, like raising the height of seawalls, moving some infrastructure to higher ground, adding more levees. And it's an effort that should see spending of about $110 billion by the 2040s.
3: One big misconception about adaptation is that it's some do-gooder thing that the Greens would want us to do. But the serious people of energy here just shouldn't.
4: Gernot, juggernaut without the jug. Wagner, I'm a climate economist at Columbia Business School.
0: Climate economists don't just think about economic losses from disasters. They consider the opportunities as well.
3: We basically know that the problem are misguided market forces, right? Not guiding things in the right direction. And while the problems are economic, the solutions are too.
0: One of those solutions is what's called climate adaptation.
3: What is adaptation? It is resilience investments. It's making sure that those desirable locations, these valuable properties, maintain their value
2: there's a growing recognition, even on Wall Street, that spending on adaptation isn't just about preventing losses. This is an activity that can potentially also generate revenue.
0: Figures like Bill Gates have publicly urged for investment in adaptation projects for climate resilience.
5: Disasters are a hidden cost, and they're huge. We see when a disaster comes in that there's billions of dollars in damage, but we don't understand the economic activity, everyone who's going to make money from that. That includes clearing debris, the construction costs of rebuilding. And I think human beings are still more in the response. That is, they're more reactive to disasters than they are getting ahead of them.
2: The reinsurer Munich Re calculated that in 2024, the cost of natural disasters was about $320 billion. That was up from the year before when it was around $268 billion. About 90% of losses are related to weather risks, typhoons, hurricanes, flooding.
0: Adaptation is like a business anticipating a market downturn by taking an early bet to diversify, reinvest, or build cash reserves to weather future disruptions.
2: Mega projects are really high stakes. They're often changing a geography, potentially displacing communities, and having an enormous impact on a local environment. But there's evidence that adaptation projects have helped reduce losses. The Netherlands is a really striking example.
0: Here, some studies indicate the benefit of activities like dike construction along the nation's coastline already greatly exceeds the cost. And one analysis forecasts avoided losses from coastal flooding could be as much as $21 billion by 2100. The Dutch are such experts on flood.

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1: Witteveen and Bos is one Dutch engineering firm with 23 offices across 9 countries, including one in Jakarta, Indonesia, the fastest sinking megacity in the world, where the decisions around adaptation and resilience are playing out in real time.
2: This is the old seawall when I was a kid. So we had the structure to protect us, but the seawater kept coming.
3: Jakarta is the worst possible place to build a city. It's built on very, very soft soils. And if you build anything on top of those soils, the city will start sinking. This means we have to keep the sea out of the city and therefore think about seawalls. My name is Victor Koenen, sometimes called Mr. Seawall. I would warn against building seawalls everywhere, but yeah, this is the reputation I have.
1: One notable Witteveen and Bos mega project is the reconstruction of the iconic Afsluitdijk, a dam and causeway that protects the Netherlands from the North Sea. Here in Jakarta, they're bringing their expertise to build a new seawall.
4: Indonesia's giant seawall is a project that's been talked about since at least 1995. But what we've seen from President Prabowo Subianto is a massive escalation. Previously, this had been considered as maybe a $10 billion project. Now he's talking about an $80 billion program over 20 years to build a seawall as long as about 310 miles.
1: Victor Koenen has been working on Indonesia's flood projects since 2012.
3: A seawall, if you look at examples all over the world, will cost you about $100 million for a very simple one per kilometer. And that's a lot of money.
1: Seawalls are pretty straightforward. They're walls in the sea. They absorb and deflect waves. But they can also cause erosion and harm people and ecology.
3: Big seawalls create big problems. You will close off ports. You will close off fishing communities. They will lose access to their fishing grounds. Also, what does the regional communities want? What are their needs? What are their ambitions? So if you design a seawall, it probably starts not with the technical side of things.
1: A simple high wall is inexpensive and stops the waves, but blocks access to the ocean. A wider sloped wall creates more coastline for communities to use. Build it offshore, and you keep coastlines intact. Options that include land reclamation allow for other uses, which creates more value. But to do so takes more time and money.
3: In most of the designs on seawalls, you see some form of shape of a land reclamation because land is scarce in Java. It's a densely populated island. So if you can add a little bit of land behind a seawall, that's a good idea. So many designs include those land reclamations.
4: Building seawalls isn't new in Indonesia. It's a place where those kind of programs have happened previously. What's different here with President Subianto's plan is its scale and what he would hope is a definitive defense to protect that island.
2: So this place we're standing now is a reclaimed land?
1: This is Tiara Salsabila. She's a coastal engineer at Witteveen and Bos. And she's showing us different seawalls along Jakarta's coast. Here in Kalibaru, where she was born and raised, is a newer seawall that allows for recreational use.
2: So, when I was a little girl, this dike where we're standing now was not available yet. With this huge space, everything changed, and I could see the change clearly from no space to a huge space for people to use for leisure.
1: But as we learned earlier, not all seawalls are the same.
2: So we're currently at Luar Batang area, and now I'm standing on the seawall, the very thin seawall. Here it is even not safe, and there's no space, so yeah, it is very different. And then compared to the existing seawall in Kalibaru, this seawall is not strong at all.
4: When we think about Indonesia and its really unique geography, this collection of islands, you can understand why infrastructure projects are necessary. It needs bridges, ports, roads. But those projects have often also had another purpose. We've seen successive leaders promise lavish projects, big spending on major pieces of infrastructure as a way of commanding voter attention.
1: Of course, you could also simply relocate the entire capital. No big deal.
4: What we've seen more recently is an acceleration of efforts to develop a new capital city. Nusantara is intended to provide a new capital for Indonesia that's free from those challenges that Jakarta faces.
1: Nusantara would be an entirely new city built from scratch, meant to avoid the threat of coastal flooding altogether. Former Indonesian President Joko Widodo struggled to finance this project in the final years of his term, an effort that current President Prabowo Subianto has taken on in addition to the new seawall.
4: The Nusantara project, right now, the official estimate is for $29 billion. The expectation, though, is that it'll cost a lot more than that.
1: Sounds a lot like another mega project hampered by high expenses, doesn't it?
3: There are still many options on the table for a seawall, and I wouldn't be able to put a bet on which design at this moment is a preferred design.
1: Over the past three decades, there's been at least 25 iterations of this new seawall. Like this one, in the shape of the eagle-like demigod, Garuda.
3: The idea was this would be the new capital of Indonesia with the presidential palaces and the ministerial offices.
1: But in the end, this design was considered too ambitious. But even if Jakarta manages to complete its never-ending seawall, it's also the extraction of groundwater.
3: Traditionally, Jakartans would pump up their own water from the underground. It was clean, it was available, and it was for free.
1: But over time, more and more pumping has meant that the ground above sinks, a process called land subsidence. And as long as the government doesn't efficiently address the issue by providing reliable freshwater alternatives, sinking will continue.
4: Indonesia simply can't spend on climate-proofing projects in the same way that we'd see in a developed economy like Japan. It's trying to boost growth, trying to handle things like high youth unemployment. It's in a very different position to be able to fund climate-proofing projects.
1: When it comes to adaptation, governments have to take many economic and social factors into consideration. And the cost can be hard to swallow.
4: It's not always the case that the big, expensive infrastructure projects deliver the best results. There are certainly instances where smaller projects, restoring wetlands, for example, can help mitigate the impacts of floods even better than maybe a huge seawall project.
1: Take sponge cities, green spaces within urban landscapes that absorb water by capturing and storing rainwater and reducing runoff. They began in China and have popped up across the globe. Inexpensive solutions like this, and as long as the government doesn't efficiently address the issue by providing reliable freshwater alternatives, sinking will continue.
4: Indonesia simply can't spend on climate-proofing projects in the same way that we'd see in a developed economy like Japan. It's trying to boost growth, trying to handle things like high youth unemployment. It's in a very different position to be able to fund climate-proofing projects.
1: When it comes to adaptation, governments have to take many economic and social factors into consideration. And the cost can be hard to swallow.
4: It's not always the case that the big, expensive infrastructure projects deliver the best results. There are certainly instances where smaller projects, restoring wetlands, for example, can help mitigate the impacts of floods even better than maybe a huge seawall project.
1: Take sponge cities, green spaces within urban landscapes that absorb water by capturing and storing rainwater and reducing runoff. They began in China and have popped up across the globe. Inexpensive solutions like this are not only effective, but easily replicable across cities around the world. But affordable flood solutions don't stop there. Sometimes what it takes is really thinking outside the box. Like in Nairobi, Kenya, where there's

0: That is a pupa.
1: Pupa.
0: Eat your pupa. When I first learned about black soldier fly farming, I thought it was a godsend for the waste problems that urban areas have.
2: Godsend might not be the first thing that comes to mind, but stay with me here. Nairobi is a global hub. Driven by migration, it's expected to double its population of 5 million by 2050. And more than half the residents live in informal settlements where infrastructure lags far behind that rapid growth. Mukuru is among the largest.
0: Flash floods are a common occurrence in this region. A major cause is we do not have proper channels for drainage. And often, the few drains that are available are blocked by garbage.
2: Like many informal settlements in Nairobi, Mukuru has no regular waste collection. Enter the flies.
0: So the project begins with young people moving from door to door to collect household waste so that it does not end up on the street. They then segregate this waste and the recyclables are then sold. What remains mostly is the organic waste, which they then bring to their black soldier fly unit. They shred it and they put it in crates. They then inoculate the crates with the eggs of the black soldier fly.
2: Larvae break down organic waste rapidly, preventing it from piling up in dumps or drains. Black soldier flies are great decomposers. They're detritivores, meaning they consume dead and decaying organic material.
0: So they have two options. They can either take the larva and sell it as animal feed, or keep it a little longer. And then it grows into adulthood. It becomes a black soldier fly. And then it lays new eggs, and the cycle begins. The total cost of this project is around 10 million shillings.
2: That's about 78,000 US dollars. Over 1 billion people worldwide live in informal settlements, similar to Mukuru. The results of this project could lead the way in raising armies of insects elsewhere.
0: The protein that is used for animal feeds has become very expensive. So the black soldier fly provides an alternative source of protein. So through this, we are able to create a circular economy that turns a problem into a solution.
2: So sometimes, adapting to floods doesn't take a giant wall or tunnel. Just the right bug in the right place. The Black Soldier Fly Project, just like Jakarta's mega seawall, won't stop flooding in the region alone. But it may help keep communities on firm enough economic ground to plan for the next adaptation.
3: Throughout history, humans have tried to master water, change river flows, irrigate fields to build up economies and develop societies. The challenge now is to tame water flows to help protect cities, to help protect the planet from the impacts of climate change.
2: But adaptation is not mitigation. While these projects can help protect cities from disasters, they don't actually stop the ongoing environmental crisis. And sometimes, adaptation is not enough, especially for small and vulnerable nations like Jamaica, which was devastated by Hurricane Melissa, a Category 5 reminder that more needs to be done, about $300 billion more.
4: Adaptation is what people are saying we're going to have to do as a result of all those greenhouse gases going into the air. And to be clear, even if we stop today, we're going to warm substantially and live with the consequences. So we need to do both mitigation and adaptation.
5: When you wear a seatbelt, you drive faster. Or you're encouraged to bike faster than you should, but if all security the bike helmet. That's moral hazard. Okay, back to climate. When we introduce the specter of weight,

we can just adapt, we can just build seawalls, we may not need to cut CO2 emissions that much that quickly after all. Not true. So the trick, of course, is to use the need to adapt to then also motivate us to cut emissions more.

0: shipyard. This is Bloomberg.
1: The world's largest machine is so big, it can be seen from space. In fact, it covers huge areas of the Earth's surface. Oh, wait, sorry, hold on. Give me the other side. There we go.
2: Our lives depend on electricity, if you haven't noticed already. And all of that electricity, in almost all parts of the world, is delivered to you by the grid. The world's biggest, most complicated machine ever built. And if you start to notice the grid, you'll see it everywhere. But it is so everywhere that people just kind of forget it.
1: For a long time, rich countries haven't had to think about their grids all that much. Their electricity demand has been pretty much flat since the 2000s. But times are changing.
3: The explosive growth of AI, the rapid build-out of data centers.
4: They're consuming enormous amounts of energy.
5: You have four companies now that are intending to spend over $300 billion this year.
1: With industries like AI and EVs growing fast, the world is predicted to use twice as much electricity by 2050. That's roughly a whole new USA's worth of electricity every 5 years. To make all that power and get it to where it needs to go, the world's grids need to evolve. All that new infrastructure will cost billions of dollars. But so did broadband internet. And that's ended up creating trillions of dollars of value. And some countries' grids are evolving faster than others.
6: In China, power generation has gone up 7 times since 2000. The battle to build the best grid is a battle to win the future.
1: And with more power comes more opportunities. New ideas and technologies are in the works to massively upgrade the world's wiring.
7: It's spinning round at 1500 RPM.
1: Can it all happen fast enough to power the future? The answer is going to get a bit nerdy and technical. But we're all nerds here, right? Okay, good. Right, the show's called Primer. So here's a quick primer on the grid.
2: So a typical grid structure looks like a large power plant somewhere, typically far away from where you are, that is generating power. Could be nuclear, could be gas, could be hydro, could be solar these days. And then a long series of transmission lines. A substation that makes sure that the electricity is distributed to you in just the exact form as you need it. And then it is consumed as charging a laptop or running a motor inside a factory.
1: These days, the grid is pretty much everywhere. String out all the world's transmission cables end to end, and they'd stretch 42 million miles. That's almost halfway to the sun. And all the parts of this massive system have to work together in perfect harmony. A sudden imbalance, say a large power plant switching off without warning, can easily throw the whole system out of whack, or even... Well, more on that later. But most of the time, the grid works just fine, powering our lives and helping our economies grow.
2: So there is a direct relationship between how much energy an economy consumes and how much economic output results. The richer you are, the more electricity you consume, the bigger your grid. And the bigger your grid, the more electricity you consume, the richer you become.
1: That feedback loop has been going strong since the early 20th century, when electricity started to become a major energy source. Suddenly, all you needed to bring energy into your home or business was a wire. In 1910, just 14% of US homes had electricity. By 1930, it was 70%. Companies like GE sold millions of fridges and TVs, and the grid grew fast. But things started to change in the 1970s, when, thanks to the oil crisis, energy started getting more expensive.
8: So that's when the first big movements in energy efficiency began, with major energy efficiency programs run by electric utilities.
1: That's Rich Miller, a former VP of Con Edison, New York City's power company.
8: Con Edison changed its slogan as a company in the 1970s from "Dig we must to save a watt." So, you know, a great example of how everything changed during that time period.
1: At the same time, rich countries started doing less manufacturing and more office work, which used less energy.
8: By the early 2000s, we really began to see some flattening of electric growth.
2: In fact, in Western economies, for the last two decades, electricity demand was either flat or declining.
1: So the grid, which had been growing nonstop for 100 years, suddenly didn't have to grow anymore. And that was kind of nice while it lasted. GDP kept growing while we used the same amount of electricity. But lately, energy demand isn't looking so flat anymore.
8: Now we're actually beginning to see a growth in demand and consumption again. It really is a three-part contributor.
2: It's moving from gasoline cars to electric cars, moving from oil furnaces and gas boilers to heat pumps, and, of course, the growth of artificial intelligence, which is powered by data centers that consume a lot of electricity.
1: Those industries could add a lot of economic growth, but they absolutely guzzle electricity. According to one estimate, AI could boost the global economy as much as 15% over the next decade, but it could also use as much power as the entire country of Japan by 2030.
2: So meeting all that new electricity demand requires the entire grid to become bigger. And because it's the first time it's happening in three decades, the industry has been caught, I don't want to say it, with its pants down.
1: If an industry doesn't build something for a while, it tends to have a hard time starting up again. Supply chains atrophy. Infrastructure becomes outdated and run down. And workforces dwindle and age out. That's what's happening with electric grids in many Western countries. But elsewhere in the world,

0: China's been building its grid in real time. It's basically gone nonstop since the 1990s. So they still have a heavily, you know, employed, skilled labor pool that they can pull from. And they have a supply chain that's mature and ready to grow as the needs are growing.
1: All that's been happening because it's had to. China does a lot of the manufacturing that Western countries mostly stopped doing, and the grid has had to keep up.
0: In China, you still have pretty rapid economic growth. A bad year here is 5% growth, which is, you know, much higher than you normally see in developed economies like in the U.S. and Europe. And so whereas, you know, the U.S. has barely seen an uptick in power generation, in China, power generation has gone up 7 times since 2000. I moved to China 29 years ago, and the difference between now and then is just palpable. You know, I used to drive on my way to school, and we'd pass, you know, people living in huts and hovels. Now, you know, in a city like Shanghai or Beijing, there's brightly lit skyscrapers.
2: Energy is destiny. It decides whether your country has enough capability to do the things it wants.
1: And the countries that can't power new industries, like AI and EVs, just won't have as much of those new industries.
2: And so if, as a country, you're not able to build out the grid, you lose out on being a competitive economy in the 21st century.
1: For the rest of the world, keeping pace with China's fast-growing grid isn't going to be easy. But the grid of the future isn't necessarily going to look like the grid of the past. New technologies to move electricity could be the key to getting ahead. Especially for CEOs who can nail the photo shoot.
3: All right, give me a real casual lean. Give me the elbow lean. Nice.
4: My name is Tim Heidel. I'm the chief executive officer at Veer.
5: Veer's building a new generation of superconducting power delivery hardware.
1: Here at Veer, liquid nitrogen is steaming. Machinists are machining, and a whole new way of moving electrons is being commercialized.
5: Expanding the grid is far too slow to meet the challenge that we're going to see in the decades to come. We need new technologies and new approaches. We think superconducting transmission lines can play an enormous role. We can build lines that have a lot more capacity than what you've been able to build in the past.
1: So what is a superconducting cable? See, your typical power cable is made of a good conductor, a material that electric current can pass through without a lot of resistance. The more resistance, the more energy gets lost along the way. Plastic has a lot of resistance, making it a bad conductor. That's why it's used for insulation. Copper and aluminum have low resistance, making them pretty good conductors. So we use them for most power cables today. Veer's cables, on the other hand, are made of this stuff.
5: So I'm holding here a sample of the superconducting material. It's a really special class of materials that, in certain operating conditions, no longer have resistance. So when you can operate a material that doesn't have resistance, we can carry a lot more power in a very, very compact space.
1: Cables that can carry more power could be a big upgrade for the grid, helping move a lot of electricity to the data centers, homes, and EV chargers that need it. They could also mean we don't have to build as much new infrastructure, since one superconducting cable could carry as much power as several conventional cables. But first, Veer needs to figure some things out, like how to keep its cables extremely cold.
6: Yeah, so the cable, we have it in this test bed full of liquid nitrogen. The liquid nitrogen is like 77 Kelvin, which is very cold.
1: In fact, it's somewhere between the temperature of space and the dark side of the moon. The cable's got to be that cold to get into its superconducting state, so it can carry insane amounts of power.
6: Essentially, we use these large power supplies to put a lot of current into our superconducting cables. We're in like a pretty large building, and that draws almost all the power from the building. We have to like watch that the machine shop isn't using something powerful at the same time, so we don't overload the grid. Yeah.
1: When we visited Veer in 2025, the company was starting to produce 10-meter-long sections of its cables on this assembly line. Is this thing on?
7: We're going extremely slow. Typically, it takes about 2 weeks to make a cable. In normal cable manufacturing, you can't even see the reel spinning. It's spinning so fast. A lot of the manual things we're doing right now are going to be automated. And yeah, it will be a much faster process.
3: Do you think about a future of these cables stretching across America, stretching across the world?
7: I hope so. I really hope so.
1: Veer has raised a little over $100 million so far from investors, including Microsoft. And it says it aims to have its first cables on the grid within a couple of years. But none of this is easy or cheap. The system needs vacuum tubes and a continuous supply of liquid nitrogen, which could add a price premium over conventional cables. And there's another issue. Veer's potential customers, electric utilities, aren't known for their high-tech risk-taking.
8: It just can't be denied that utilities are conservative businesses. When you're worried about providing power 100% of the time, you're going to be very cautious about trying something new.
4: I don't know we'll ever see superconductors be the only choice in this field, but I expect that the power density that they can achieve will allow them to increasingly dominate conversations around future transmission systems.
1: So, will better cables moving more energy be enough to power the future? Well, even with better hardware, we still have to keep the grid stable

0: venting of the gases, you have methane and liquid oxygen as the propellant on both stages, the top stage being Starship, the spacecraft, the super heavy booster is the bottom half. And right now we're waiting for SpaceX to weigh in here on their own live feed, but also the Bloomberg newsroom to work out what's going on here. Either some kind of last minute abort or a scrub, or there was a hold. But to me, seeing the venting of those gases means that something hasn't gone quite right here. 13th time, not a charm. That's okay. We still got plenty to talk about.
1: Plenty there to talk about, especially the significance of this second flight of the new V3 architecture, right? Tell us a little bit, Ed, about how this connects to the revenue stream and what SpaceX needs to show investors, especially after their immense IPO just in June.
0: Yeah, I think any moment now, by the way, Sherry, we're going to get a headline on the Bloomberg terminal. So I'll do your deal. You look out for the headline on the terminal and I'll answer the question. On this test flight, they're essentially operational versions of the latest generation Starlink satellite. The plan was that they were to be deployed in a demo, and within 20 minutes of deployment, having connected with the broader Starlink constellation, they would actually burn off, you know, fall back down into Earth's gravitational pull and pull away. I'm seeing the Bloomberg headline, Sherry. You want to take it or you want me to take it?
1: No, I mean, we're seeing that they actually scrubbed the test mission of Starship rocket. But tell us a little bit of why this is significant, especially given that we were hoping to see some major improvements after Flight 12.
0: It's significant because space is hard, and this is exciting. We're showing the after-hours trade, right? The stock is now actually accelerating in its declines. So again, why was this Starship 13th test flight significant? It was the first test flight as a public company. And look, this is an interesting reaction. I'm just pulling up on my Bloomberg terminal. SpaceX shares are lower now, 4%. So the market's taken this seriously, whether it's algo trading or not. But again, all of the future business lines are predicated on the success of Starship. Starship being the only system capable of carrying the metric tonnage to orbit of Sirius orbital data centers payload, humankind. Let's get some expert take on this. Someone that worked at SpaceX, very focused on the Starlink program while he was there. Derek Huertas, the co-founder, CEO of Eclipse Space. Derek, this isn't my first rodeo. Do you know how many of these Starship launch attempts I've done live on television that then get scrubbed? But what I was saying there about the Starlink test component, V3 on Starlink, the much bigger picture, that the reason we pay such close attention to whether Starship can be rapidly reusable and operable is that that future business line at SpaceX, you worked on the one that's happening right now, it needs Starship to work. Just give us that broader context.
2: Yeah, so I think the key thing here is that all of these V3 spacecraft were specifically designed for Starship. Like, you can't go back to launch one of these new satellites on a Falcon 9. And so, yeah, you're absolutely right. Space is hard. And, you know, you really need Starship to unlock V3. That being said, the fact that they have a full stack of 20 V3 satellites that are, you know, real V3 satellites that are working is a huge, huge step in the right direction. And it actually implies a whole lot has already been done to build the factory and get ready for mass production of the spacecraft and kind of pipe cleaning the factory, so to speak. So the fact that they had real satellites is a big deal that I think people should not undervalue.
0: Just a reminder, anyone that's tuning in to Bloomberg Television's coverage, right down to the wire, but SpaceX is scrubbing this 13th test flight of Starship today, Thursday in the United States, Friday in Asia. Part of this was hardware tweaks and fixes from test 12, where some of the engines on both the Super Heavy booster and the Starship spacecraft failed at different phases of the test, and they had fixes for that. Derek, just reflect on your time at SpaceX, what you were working on, and how far that Starlink business has come, right? The scale of the constellation's known, but actually, like, it's always astonishing how much of a commercial success Starlink became so quickly.
2: Yeah, absolutely. I mean, I think when I started at SpaceX, it wasn't called Starlink. It was called Satellite Development. And there was about 150 or so people. I think now there's, you know, close to 3,000 people working on Starlink. So dramatic growth, dramatic improvement. I think another fun fact is that, you know, it got to organically over $1 billion in revenue, you know, faster than anyone else before. I think the first organically growth revenue stream was Inmarsat, and it took them about 30 years to get there. So the fact that SpaceX did it with Starlink alone in just a handful of years, I think, is a huge testament to how real this market is and how far SpaceX is in this broadband market.
3: Derek, that being said, you look at the way the stock is performing, as Ed has outlined, maybe this might be algos exacerbating the moves as well. But investors are having doubts about, you know, whether there is conviction in this value of the company. Remind us the long-term potential that you see in SpaceX.
2: Absolutely. I mean, I think you see SpaceX moving in. I think maybe one way to frame it is just the way that SpaceX has historically compounded their technology to create unlocks. So you had Falcon 9 reusability that really unlocked Starlink. And then now you have Starship that's going to unlock Starlink V3, but also is going to unlock in-space compute and data centers and more technologies. And I think the other fun, interesting note is that the revenue generation that we're seeing in just the Starlink aspect of SpaceX right now, you know, back when I started at SpaceX, you know, Elon was talking about it being a $30 billion kind of market sort of thing. And so here we are already seeing the TAM for connectivity is outlined in their S1 is like $1.6 trillion or so. So the market is growing because of the technology and how advanced it is. And so that shouldn't be discounted in the future, I think.
3: Can you talk to us about the sort of culture behind the engineering at the company? There's been some talk about how when it came to the Falcon, there was, you know, testing and failures, and that helped to lead to its success. But when it comes to the Starship, because of how massive, how expensive it is, there is some skepticism that an approach like this would work as well.
2: Yeah, that's a super interesting question. And I think just the fact that SpaceX's approach is all about building things quickly and getting that proof point and iterating and getting that feedback, I think is the right approach. I think you're absolutely right that Starship is applying that to a massive scale. But I think SpaceX has the right technology and the right engineering approach in solving these problems, that it makes sense that even on this larger scale where things are more expensive, that you can compound that success and grow. We saw it on Starlink in the early days. We were trying to mass produce, the V.9 constellation and figure out how to do that. And we were able to iterate quickly and apply our engineering rigor as such. But then, you know, as we got the constellation growing and, the impacts of the decisions that we're making were not just on two 10-10 prototype satellites, but on a whole constellation of thousands and thousands. And so, sure, those decisions have more impact, but that approach lets you iterate more quickly and get to the results faster.
3: Derek, wonder as well, I mean, we're waiting to see what SpaceX says about why this was scrubbed, but talk to us a bit more, help us understand what could possibly have led to this. Is this maybe an issue with the Raptor engines?
2: I mean, I'm definitely not a rocket person at all. I'm an RF nerd for sure. But, usually in my experience, these are just SpaceX has a whole lot of telemetry that they're looking at, and the engineers and really the computer systems, autonomous systems flag something as being anomalous and wanting to check out. And so in these early days, things tend to be more conservative. There's a lot more scrutiny going on and all the data set points are such that you are just more more cautious and more conservative. And, you know, as you noted earlier, these iterations are expensive. It's a large capital investment doing any one of these tests. And so you want to have the highest probability of success for sure. But that doesn't mean that you're going to take risks needlessly.
3: Derek and Ed, thank you so much to you both. Great to have you all on the show. Bloomberg Tech anchor Ed Ludlow and Eclipse Space co-founder and CEO Derek Huerta. More from the Asia Trade next. This is Bloomberg.

0: Bank of America CEO Brian Moynihan says traditional banks are winning back market share from private credit. He also told us that sustained consumer and business borrowing, despite higher interest rates, is a sign of resilient demand across the economy.
1: We were 30% up in production of mortgages this quarter. So as people get used to environments, they start to behave differently. And so the consumer borrowing is strong, but there's a lot of capacity left. But you know, mortgage production being up 30% is kind of an interesting statistic in a world where if you said rates were going to be as high, they'd be doing mortgage volume. If you go to the commercial side, which is where you were talking about, you know, we're seeing good loan growth, high single digits year over year in our core middle market small business area. We're the largest small business lender in the United States. That's good news because that means back to John's question, that's a little bit that I'm not going to borrow if I don't need the money. I'm not going to borrow if I don't need to do something. Despite what people talk about, you're not going to issue debt and increase interest costs and have it just sit there because the arbitrage, if you don't issue below treasuries, which these guys, no borrower does, you're going to pay 300-400 basis points to let money sit there. It's just not going to work. So people are borrowing because they see opportunity, whether it's equipment buying, whether it's hiring, whether it's building a plant, whether it's inventory buildup. And so they're going to be more worried about can they get the margin on that. That's the question of inflation coming through the system later on. They're going to be more worried about will the final demand sit. That's watching the consumer behavior if they're in consumer side driven or if they're in supply chains, is the demand going to stay there? So I think it's the markets will stay there if the companies see opportunities, whether small, medium, or large size, and it'll stay there as long as they have something to do with the money. Nobody borrows money just to have it sit around.
2: Despite what people think about SK Hynix and what just happened. I mean, just say, you know, one could say.
1: They've got to have a view or they're going to do something with it, or else they ate in their profit margin. So whatever they're going to do with it, they're thinking about something.
2: One thing that you noted, the mortgages, is something that Tommy Shoh mentioned earlier, and he was saying that you've seen a lot of the traditional financial institutions gain market share back from alternative asset managers. And that's one of the reasons why the regulatory

0: This is the Asia Trade. We're counting down to Asia's major market opens. And David, it's so interesting on a day like that, that you really see when it comes to the digestion of earnings and these corporate scorecards, that investors are having a bit of a different view in terms of punishing companies that have a lot of AI spending versus what we saw, say, in the first half of the year.
1: Yeah, or let me rephrase that then. The indigestion we've seen so far across some of the very high-profile names, and I think to your point, we are waking up here in the Asia-Pacific. And by the way, thanks for having me on your show, guys. To, you know, a further chip sell-off on the SOX index, I think we are set for the worst week going back to Liberation Week about 14, 15 months ago. So we are going to feel that, and we are at the open. When you look at the Nikkei, we're off about 3%. Topics, 1.5%. To the downside. Okay, let's correct that then as we move into the thick of trading here. It's also worth pointing out that Korea would be worth looking at. It's Constitution Day, so no cash market trading in Korea. That's also just to say, when we talked about TSMC and the really good earnings overnight, and this is really going to play out across this market when Taiwan opens up, TSMC fell overnight, SK Hynix ADR, SpaceX is another one. So really put everything together. We're going into the Friday session here, April, with not a lot of risk appetite on the table. Dollar yen, 162 right now, and the 10-year yield currently at about 271 there. That's on the 10-year JGB. April.
0: Yeah, it also makes you wonder, right, for some of these mega cap stocks, do they need lower yields that could perhaps support loan growth or just growth overall, given how they've been borrowing so massively? Take a look at how the treasury space is playing out, right? We are seeing a yields there on the front end. There was massive, massive repricing this week, right? At one point, we were 428. We went back down to, I think it was 412, I believe, following on from this slew of U.S. inflation data coming in benign out of the U.S. that raised expectations. Hey, maybe the Fed might not have to hike. We have Brent sitting just below the 85 handle. And this is a bit of a pickup from what we saw just a day ago where investors